0: What's up, it's Reverie, and you are now tuned in to Doper Than Dope, Los Angeles, all the way to Weimar.
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7: 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It's your girl Gavlin. You were listening to Doper Than Dope.
8: What's up, it's Sarok the Goddess MC, and you are now rocking with Doper Than Dope. Y'all already know what it is. Peace.
9: Yo, yo, yo, what's up? This is your girl DJ Lala, straight from Cali. Shout outs to Doper Than Dope. Because it's Doper Than Dope. Shit acting. Yo, 1, 2, 1, 2. Yo, turn it up a little. Yeah, 1, 2. Transmission from

0: How would you describe your music?
1: It's hip-hop, obviously. You can say with a boom-bap influence, but also futuristic and current as well. Spacey, it's down-tempo, moody music. Yeah.
0: Can you talk a bit about your writing process? Were there any differences from your first album, Return of the Astrogoth, to your second, Anima Mysterium?
1: I tend to write first, and then I think how the universe works, I have to experience this also. So it's a lot of life experience, it's a lot of lessons as well, knowledge that's shared between, you know, people I encounter, other artists that also influence and change my perspective and add to it. I think so. I do try to be as honest as I can in expressing a feeling, because I think also the difference with Return of the Astrogoth and Anima Mysterium, the Astrogoth was the first album I'd made, you know, so it was a collection of life experience up until that point. And from then we started touring in different countries in Europe, all around, encountering people who didn't necessarily understand the language. And that also kind of influenced the music to be more vibe-based. So as much as it's very lyrical, I think also the connection part of it has become, I think, quite strong over the years, where you can connect with people who don't necessarily understand the subject matter, but they relate to it somehow. So yeah, Anima Mysterium is a bit deeper, I think, a lot more connection-based. The human brain is getting more and more developed. We're evolving to be smarter, quicker, faster. Obviously, we have to reflect this. I mean, to be slow and lethargic and sleepy is not a real reflection of where we are, you know, as a species or even as the human race itself, you know. I do think that we are very diverse, we're all very different, and there are very many different styles and subcultures of hip-hop itself, you know, that we have to represent everything. We have to represent ourselves within the culture, because hip-hop is a reflection of us, you know, always, always, it's always.

0: How did you first get into rapping?
1: I love words more than anything. Poetry in school also influenced me. And the 90s era, you know, when hip-hop was quite lyrical, it was very militant. I feel like there were similarities in what the artists of that age were communicating that appealed to us all the way down in South Africa, you know. Getting into it, yeah, I think that was the aspect of it. The energy of it attracted me to it as a form of self-expression, the elements, the philosophy behind it, you know. So, I mean, you want to try everything, spray cans, break dancing, all of the stuff as a way to kind of express yourself. And I found writing to be my strong point. So I just focused on that. And through the years, I've kind of, you know, studied the greats as well and met up with some like-minded people. Like Kanif, you know, has been, I think, the most important connection so far, you know, because we're quite similar in thinking, and he has this wonderful ability to put soundscapes to my mental state, if you know what I mean. So you find the beats will influence the lyrics, and the lyrics influence where the sound is going as well. So we work really well together. And that is also an influence from greats like Gangstar or Two Man Crews, where there's a producer and an MC. That kind of makes it feel more complete.
0: In your music, both spiritualism and feminism are often intertwined. How are they connected in your perspective?
1: Everything is spiritual, you know, everything. And the female aspect is what I'm born with. Also, this is what I know best. I can only speak from this experience, you know. And the spirituality ties in with that search as well. I mean, it's also linked to hip-hop as well, which I feel like is the religion of the seeker, you know. Most of the subject matter I'm interested in now is because of stuff that I grew up listening to, some of the concepts that I'm into, whether it's something Killer Priest said or Nas or, you know, Queen Latifah, for instance. There are so many things that I learned from it that it encouraged that part of myself to always search, whether it's in a spiritual sense or just doing research on the topics that I like or discussing the topics that I like. Everything kind of ties in together in that for me.

Dschungle.

0: Bloods from Bloody Necks.
1: Can you grasp that? Are you with me here? I know it sounds weird after all these years of born indoctrination.

and ends with the seventh harmonic at 43.2 hertz, correlating with the seventh chakra symbol.

0: You mentioned US rap artists as heavy influences. Are there also hip-hop artists from South Africa that influenced you?
1: So that the South African scene is not as old as the United States scene, but we do take influence from there, you know, from the beginning, you know, with the B-boys coming out from Cape Town to the Johannesburg scene itself, you know, to the, you know, the first compilation. There were really, really great MCs on there, from Amu, Brave Star, to Shorty Skills. These are also cats that kind of paved the way for the kind of rap that we do today. You know, it's vastly different what's popular in the mainstream, but the alternative and underground scene kind of still holds on to those, you know, to those elements, you know, lyrical ability, skill, writing your own stuff, you know what I mean? That kind of stuff is still very much alive, you know, and this is because of all the cats that came through, whether they broke ground in being English MCs or taking on the vernacular languages, whether it's Zulu or Xhosa, all of this, you know what I mean? There's a lot of great talent in South Africa, you know, and as much as the scene is still young in comparison to, you know, first world countries, it's also quite mature.
0: You're on tour right now. What's that experience like for you? You talked on the socials about a travel headache.
1: Yeah, I mean, we left Spain like 6-7 in the morning. This was yesterday already, and we've been traveling the whole day, getting here and then performing on the very next day. You really have to be aware of your energies, keep everything inside so you can deliver, you know, at night. So I mean, these are things that you encounter all the time, and you learn what works best for you and how to take care of yourself while you're on tour. I mean, it's a lot of energy that you give out and get, definitely, and you need to manage all of that stuff, you know. Keep your mind straight, keep focused, eat healthy, drink lots of water, all of this. But I think the vibe kind of helped me a little bit as well.

0: While you're on tour, you experience different countries, different hip-hop scenes. Do you compare them? Do you see the differences?
1: Of course, I live for that. Also, I mean, it's a wonderful experience being able to see and hear, you know, rap in a completely different language. You know, I mean, we have a whole lot of languages in South Africa anyway, you know, and most of them I understand. But to come out here, also there's different cultures, there's just a different way of being, how different countries kind of relate to hip-hop as an art form, or hip-hop as a popular trend or whatever, you know, the clothing, the accents, the rhythm, the different rhyme schemes and patterns. You know, you don't necessarily have to understand, but you know when a skilled MC is on stage, no matter what the language, you know.
0: In your music, there are many different religions and spiritual traditions referenced. Can you elaborate a bit on that, and also how you are connected to it?
1: We're born on this planet to share it, all 7 billion of us. You know, everything connects us. You know, you find in all these ancient cultures the same stories being told over and over. You know, we're reliving history, we're saying things that have been said, we're doing things that have been done, just in different ways. So I do feel like it's important to see the similarities. As much as we're different and we can appreciate that, I feel like our differences have been used in the past against us as groups of people, you know, and part of the fight against that is to see the similarities, as well as to observe oneself, to be okay with your individuality and to be okay with your sameness. You know, you don't always have to be special all the time. It's okay to be at one with everything that's around you, you know, and that's what we're striving for, I think. You know, so to have these conversations and to talk about them and to be able to relate something that I know from my childhood to something that someone in Germany or someone in Austria knows from their childhood is also a special thing, you know, and I choose to focus on that. There are many other things I can focus on. I just choose to focus on this. It appeals to me.
2: Yeah.
1: We need it, you know, otherwise things wouldn't be like this. You know, there is a need for connection. You know, people are more aware of their surroundings, they're more aware of when they're being influenced, you know, they're more aware of how money's running the world, and they kind of want to detach from that, you know, because it eats away at you, it eats away at your soul, you know, so to feel whole, you need that sense of love and security around you, and you get it from another human being by seeing them as a human being, you know, to try and understand. Even if you can't relate, it's okay, you know, but have an open ear, you know, be open, be kind. All these things that we take for granted do help in our evolution, you know.

0: that you contact Earth. I tried to, sir, on a crackle. I took an Earth time reading just before re-entry. What'd you get? 3-9-5-5. 3,955. AD. Almighty God. Quick pass through a S-line curve. A bend in time. I don't know what planet we're on.
1: Your music videos are really artistic and special. What do music videos mean to you, being the artist that you are?
2: I think videos, for me, I love music videos, you know. A lot of the music I first got into, the visual element was the attractive thing about it also, you know. And I do think that they're listening aid. It helps you to digest the music in some way. It helps whoever's listening to kind of get a picture of what you're saying. So even if they don't correlate, or whether they do, it's part of the world that you're presenting. You know, so especially with Anima Mysterium, we made an effort to get as much of the visual aspect as we can and still let the music give you your own picture, you know? So, like, I feel like it kind of corresponds with the lyrics as well. There's a style to our videos. We like to do things ourselves as much as we like to collaborate, you know? So, from Carbon Form to Picture Box to Gorgon Madonna to the next couple of videos, there's something in each that everyone's kind of added. Each person that's involved in it know is a piece of the puzzle, you know. They know what the story is, or at least their section of it, you know. So yeah, the visual element directly, it's connected to the music, it's connected to the whole album, it's connected to Anima Mysterium, the concept itself, you know. Usually, even when we're making the music, because the style is so imagery based, you know, there's hints to it in the lyrics already. So, like, oh yeah, I want to do this and that, and then Carnival sort of like, oh, imagine we do this. We kind of like to build on each other and, you know, get folks to chip in as well. You know, if we're maybe working with one of the Iapetus members, maybe working with Dumi on the video, she's also got quite a nice mind, you know. Oh, this is how I'm going to shoot it. So we build together, you know. It's something that we've kind of learned as a crew to do, you know. And we've collaborated with different, like, music, they're not necessarily music directors. We worked with an artist on Carbon Form, a street artist, because of their understanding of the vibe. We're all into the same music, we're all into the same films, we all kind of have a similar vision, you know, building towards something that's kind of the same. So it's nice like that to work with like-minded people who bring their own kind of vision to what you have. Yeah, collaboration is important.
1: You both, Jürgen as the rapper and Kanif as the producer, work really close together. What does this collaboration mean to you artistically?
3: The whole thing is storytelling, like you're gonna say, you know, so yeah. The visuals and the music and the feeling you get when you listen to it, and yeah. It's kind of what we like to play with. And
2: yeah, the feeling. Also, like, a lot of things maybe I've learned through Kanif about sound also, you know, how to hear myself and frequencies and all. He's really, really like, be like, ah, sonic wizard, for real, because you can sit and talk, you know, talk to listen to two producers talking to each other, you know, about, you know, frequencies and dips in this, as though it's something that you can see. And that's a skill, you know. That's a really important skill, to have someone who can see what you hear, because you often can't hear yourself, you know. And also it's a good relationship, because we can bounce off each other and sort of reflect and see what the next move should be, or where that's lacking. It's always better when you're building together, you know?
4: Yeah.
2: The picture's much more complete. Yeah.
3: I think also, just to add an important thing, I feel with Jürgen, I've worked with different artists, and I feel with Jürgen there's a detachment from the music, and to be able to say, you know, I like it, but it's not it's not everything, you know. If there's more music that I'll make and so forth, and that willingness to experiment in the studio and mess around with the sounds and with the words, and I think that gives the music it's a special feel.
2: For sure.
1: Last question: can you think of a rapper who you think I should know, but I probably don't?
2: You know Kanye Mavi? She's a South African rapper. Yeah, try look for stuff. I mean, she raps in Xhosa.
4: Mm-hmm.
2: My language, I understand it.
4: Yeah.
2: Outrage, it's really good. You can take my word for it.
4: Awesome.
2: But check out her stuff, though. I think you guys would dig it. It kind of comes into what you're about as well. You know, like the, you know, strong, feminine at the same time. That's unapologetic and straightforward.

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0: A seismic event with a magnitude of 4.9 was recently recorded by the U.S. Geological Survey roughly 2 kilometers southwest of South Akai, Japan, at a depth of 70.972 kilometers.
1: استعمل هنا يا لي
2: نتايا كاينة تعودتي تايلا
1: يلا

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1: The Lesbian Herstory Archives is the world's largest collection of materials by and about lesbians and their communities. Maxine Wolfe and Rachel Korbman, two members of the Archives Coordinating Committee, discuss the past, present, and future of this half-century-old archive. For Wings, it's Abigail DeRoberts.
2: I'm Rachel Korbman, and I'm an assistant professor of women's gender and sexuality studies and disability studies at Arizona State University, as well as a coordinator of the Lesbian Herstory Archives. I've been a coordinator for the last 15 years.
3: I'm Maxine Wolfe, one of the coordinators at the Archives. I started in 1984. Every group I was working in, every political group fell apart, and I was looking for something to do. And there was an article in Woman News, which was a women's paper then in New York City. And there was a mention that there was a volunteer night at the Lesbian Herstory Archives. And I said, well, that sounds like something that I would want to do. So I showed up. Then it used to be in Jones and Deb's apartment on the Upper West Side. And so I showed up there on a Thursday night. And the reason I stayed was they sort of showed me around and I saw they had these organization files. And since I was an organizer, I said, oh, that's interesting. And so I opened it up and I started to look through it. And I said, what goes in here? And Joan, in her inimitable style, said, well, that's up to you. Make a decision. What do you want to have in there? And so I made a decision and I never left. That was in 1984.
2: In 1973, there was a conference for the Gay Academic Union. And the Gay Academic Union was an organization that was interested in creating what we now think of as queer studies, what they were then thinking of as gay studies, and also supporting like individual gay and lesbians in the academy. And the conference was like primarily attended by gay men, but a small number of lesbians came. And the lesbians started meeting separately in consciousness-raising groups. And one of those groups got really interested in the idea of creating a lesbian archive, because this was a time when there was a proliferation of new cultural work around lesbian feminism, and they realized that this wasn't being collected by traditional archives. So they started meeting about the idea of this lesbian archive, and by 1975, they put out a newsletter that kind of like announced the existence of this archive. By then, there was five women who were the collective that were in charge of the Lesbian Herstory Archives. When you like look back at the newsletter now, it's interesting because it's like, we're an archive, we're going to exist forever. We're here to like collect lesbian history from around the world. But the collection actually consisted of like a few milk crates that were initially in Joan Nessel, who's one of the founders' apartments. A little bit after that, the collection momentarily moved to Nashville, Tennessee, because two of the other members of the collective were living on a lesbian separatist land, so they drove the milk crates there with the intention of cataloging the material in it. Instead, they broke up, and Joan Nessel and Deb Adel, who are two of the founders that are still involved in the archives today, drove to Tennessee, got the milk crates, brought it back to New York, and then it was in Joan Nessel's apartment from the mid-70s to the 90s before it moved to the building that it's in now in Park Slope.
3: Oh my goodness, there were so many people. I mean, basically, when I came, besides Joan and Deb, there was Beth Levine, who was one of the people who did a lot of fundraising for the house. She sort of organized fundraising things. And she and I were two of the people on the committee that looked for the house for the Lesbian Herstory Archives. And she basically handled volunteer nights. And Mabel was there off and on over those years. And I would always sit with Mabel and talk with her. And she was really great. And Judith Schwartz was there most of the time. She was one of the people who had really, after the very early years, had been involved at the archives. And who else was there? Eventually, Beth Haskell came, who no longer is active, and she basically handled the computer stuff. Paula would come once in a while, but not that much at that time. Lenny Goodman, she was there. That was it. And then there would be people who came and went. The way it worked at Joan's apartment was that we were only open on Thursday nights because it was her home. And so she would let people in, individual researchers during the week, but in terms of having more than one or two people there. So we would meet on Thursday night. And the way that we formed a coordinating committee was that at one point, Joan and Deb planned to go somewhere. And Joan sort of realized that if the plane crashed and the two of them were gone, who would take responsibility? I swear. Okay. And so we decided that we needed to have a coordinating committee, a group of people who would take responsibility for the archives. So that's when the coordinating committee started. And I think it was probably in 1985. And it was at the same time that we started talking about looking for a house, looking for someplace else to move.
2: Joan Nestle is most known as a writer. She's written a lot about butch and femme desire, and she's also known as a founder of the Lesbian Herstory Archives, and she was a key figure in the early years, especially because it was in her apartment. Joan's alive and in Australia, and we often direct researchers to her who are blown away that she's somebody that they can just email. But she is, she's very open and responsive and very generous with her time.
3: Well, she and Deb, after the original collective, they really took up the reins very quickly and, started running the archives. And for a long time, that's what she did. I mean, Joan is just the kind of person, she's a writer. As well as someone who is very committed to, to maintaining the history of lesbians and in every kind of possible way. So I think that that's really important about her. Mabel was a friend of Joan's, well, actually originally someone who worked for Joan's mother, and she just became, for a while she lived with Joan at the very end of her life. She was around the archives all the time. And she would, hold court. A lot of lesbians would come to see her, especially lesbians of color, because she was kind of, their vision of what they could be in the sense of someone who had been around for so long and was so brave about it. And was so out about who she was. And she would be there to talk with them and they would come to see her. It was very touching, but it wasn't done in a way where they were kind of humoring her. They really came to see her and to sort of soak in her reality is what I would say.
2: Mabel Hampton was a figure who's important to the early years, even though she was not technically a member of the collective of the Lesbian Herstory Archives, but she was an old friend of Joan Nestle's. So Joan was born in 1940. Mabel Hampton was born in 1902. So there's a 40-year age gap. And Mabel Hampton was a Black lesbian, and Joan Nestle was a white Jewish lesbian. And Mabel used to do day work for Joan's mother. And so that's initially how they met. And Mabel was the first out lesbian that Joan knew. And they developed a lifelong friendship out of that initial meeting. Mabel Hampton was a kind of fixture at the archives in the early years. I wasn't around. She died in 1989. And I was born in 1985. But people describe her kind of presiding over the archives and flirting with all the younger women. She also has an important presence in the materials that she left. So it's very rare to have archival material that so robustly documents the life of a Black lesbian of her generation. And so we have a photo collection that she donated of her and all her friends. She donated a lot of books to the collection of pulp novels that we have. And then also Joan did a bunch of oral history interviews with Mabel, and they're all digitized and on the website. So there's I don't even know how many oral history interviews there are. There's many, many, many of them. And they've been like really, really useful to researchers, like Cydia Hartman's Wayward Lives, Beautiful Experiments draws from them. Hugh Ryan's When Brooklyn Was Queer draws from them. And Cookie Wollner's book on Black lesbians in the early 20th century also draws on them. So yeah, Mabel Hampton, both in her life and after, has played a really important role in the Lesbian History Archives. The photos are documenting her entire life. So there's a lot of photos from when she was a young woman in Harlem with her and all her friends. The Lesbian History Archives used to have this photo that's a profile of one of Mabel Hampton's friends that was the poster for the Lesbian History Archives. And then it like goes up to her later life and like her at different pride parades and things like that. And then the pulp novels. So Joe Nussle refers to pulp novels as survival literature for lesbians in the 1950s and 60s, the first kind of clue that they would have of lesbian life. So pulp novels were like mostly written by men, and they were often very problematic on a number of fronts. And they often weren't like specifically lesbian. They were kind of like some lesbian stuff and some like general sexual deviance stuff. And the lesbian often would like die by the end of it. But they were like really important to lesbians at the time. And this is why Joan called them survival literature, is because they were like kind of the first clue that a lesbian life would be possible. And they gave a lot of readers a sense of the specific geographies of like where lesbians might hang out. So they were like often set in Greenwich Village, for example. So even though these like novels were terrible, they'd be like, oh, maybe we should go to Greenwich Village to meet other lesbians. So Mabel Hampton, like many lesbians of her generation, had a very large pulp collection. So that's now part of the archives collection. The Lesbian History Archives is in a physical location in Park Slope. It's a limestone building that looks like every other limestone building on the block. But then you go in and there's just like archival material in like every corner of the building. It's three floors. The top floor is an apartment where the caretaker of the archives lives, who's somebody who's on the coordinating committee who kind of handles the day-to-day labor of the archive. And then there's two floors of archival materials. For example, there's like a walk-in closet that has all the newsprint, and there's a closet that has the special collections, or the start of the special collections, which are organizational records and personal papers and et cetera. There's like many, many file cabinets. So that's like what the Lesbian History Archives is most properly. But we also, because the material did kind of outgrow the capacity of the space that we do have, we also have a lot of offsite storage. So when researchers are working with a larger collection or have a specific research interest, and they talk to us in advance, and we get the material from offsite storage. And then we also have worked on a number of digitization projects. For example, digitizing a bunch of cassette tapes that are in the collection and making them available digitally to researchers. Similarly, there's a digitization project with the photo collection. So on the website, you will see digital versions of like material that we do have. So it is kind of like a physical archive as well as a collection that you can, to some extent, access digitally. Okay, so the cassette tapes are really interesting. Basically, like as soon as the technology became available to be able to like record things on cassette tapes, you had different lesbians going around and like recording everything and then donating it to the Lesbian History Archives. So we have cassette tape recordings of birthday parties. We have cassette tape recordings of different speeches and conferences and events. We have cassette tape recordings of actual like oral history projects as well. So the cassette tapes, which we call the spoken word collection, they're just almost like bootleg recordings of different facets of lesbian life, and especially the 70s and 80s. In the 1970s, there was a proliferation of work that was about lesbians, which like partially came out of the gay liberation movement, partially came out of the women's movement, and partially came out of the lesbian feminist movement. So there was like a realization that this material wasn't being collected by traditional archives. There was also at the same time a good deal of interest among lesbians about trying to find historical precedents for themselves. And what they found is that it was often difficult to like access materials about lesbians or like people that they would kind of imagined to be lesbians in archives for a number of reasons. In some cases, material was actively destroyed. In some cases, material wasn't really described in a way that would be legible to researchers. And then also there's the sort of thorny historical question of trying to figure out how to use present day terminology to like describe people in the past. So anyway, the Lesbian History Archives was founded out of that very particular historical impasse. And it's interesting how that relates to the present moment, because to a certain extent, the Lesbian History Archives and other community-based archives, and then also traditional mainstream archives that are now collecting queer and trans material, did kind of fix the problem that lesbian feminists were identifying in the past about the context after they were founded. So like I write about the 1970s and 80s, so I don't have a lack of archival material to draw from. I have like often in my research the opposite problem of like an abundance of archival material.
3: There were many different kinds of publications, but right then in New York was Woman News, which was a newspaper. Besides there being, you know, more national magazines for women, but the Woman News was a newspaper in New York. And there, you know, there were other newspapers all over the country, and we have an amazing collection of them at the archives. More than there were magazines, there was newsprint and newsletters that went around. The Lesbian Connection, which still goes around now, started in the 70s. At the same time as Woman News, there was Big Apple Dyke. There were other papers that would come and go.
2: Yeah, there were a lot of like local periodicals around the country, like Leaping Lesbian in Ann Arbor.
3: And Lesbian Tide.
2: Lesbian Tide in Los Angeles,
3: in,
2: yeah.
3: In California.
2: That was long running.
3: Yeah. And a woman that I know started one in Minneapolis called the Lesbian Insider, which was like a play on inside and insight.
2: My aunt was momentarily on the collective that put that together.
3: Oh, no kidding.
2: Yeah.
3: My friend Joan's sister was on it.
2: Yeah, my Aunt Pat. Small collectives that put out publications, definitely the height of that was 70s and 80s. And one thing that's interesting about the Lesbian History Archives collection is that the Lesbian History Archives had its own newsletter that it put out kind of irregularly. What people at the archives would do is they had subscription exchanges with periodicals across the country. So they would trade their newsletter for subscriptions to publications. It's, I think, probably the strongest collection of lesbian feminist periodicals in the 70s and 80s because of the sort of like active organizing work.
4: On Wings, you're listening to Abigail DeRoberts' interview with Maxine Wolfe and Rachel Corbin, longtime volunteers with the Lesbian History Archives.
2: It's not like there's not publications now, but the landscape has changed. There's more digital publications. By the like 80s to 90s, there was like more zines, so like independent, like one person putting out something distributed amongst their friends or through different mailing lists. So I definitely don't think there's been like a disappearance of lesbian print culture, but there's definitely been shifts.
3: It is disappearing in the sense that people don't collect things. You know, a lot of communication is via email or Instagram or some other digital form rather than written letters or diaries that are tangible. So I often worry that at some point we're not going to know what life was like at this point for a lot of different kinds of lesbians. And that does worry me because, you know, even if you try to collect digital information, there's no way that most people keep it. I mean, it was hard enough when everything was on paper to prevent lesbians from burning their ex-lovers' letters. In fact, I once gave a talk in Northern Ireland in their new community center, and I was doing a presentation about the Lesbian History Archives. And one of the things I said, you know, in going through a slideshow was using an example of a collection we have to say, you know, your history is important, save things, give them to somebody. You don't have to give them to us, but make sure that you give them someplace that you'll be respected, blah, blah, blah. And this woman started crying. And I said, "What's wrong? You know, did I say something to offend you?" And she said, "No, I just burned all my ex-lover's letters." You know, she was like so upset that she sort of had given away this history. So, you know, we've had that, and people don't necessarily save it. I save it. I print out emails. Okay. But I have always been a correspondent, and I was always a letter writer. And then, as time passed and friends of mine stopped writing letters, I stopped writing letters, you know, although I still write some, and but I then I keep the emails, but most people don't. You know, we may have the papers of famous people, but I think the thing that's so extraordinary about the archives is that we collect the papers of lesbians. It doesn't matter if you are a secretary, a truck driver, a writer, a famous actress, and we don't care. We prefer to have that range of people because we want to be able to reflect the entire community in whichever way it defines itself. So that does concern me. Would you agree, Rachel?
2: Yeah. I mean, like, the best way to preserve emails is still printing them out. But, like, most people don't do that besides Maxine Wolf, who does that. So, yeah, I think that there is like a broader challenge to preserving the digital world in the present, and like so much of the way in which lesbians are talking with each other and interacting with each other is digitally. And so, like, part of the reason that the collection is so robust from early.

0: guarantee that we will have a history of the groups. You know, we have organization files, like 1,500 organization files of organizations across the world, not just in New York or in the United States. And it's almost impossible to do that now. It may be online and there may be, you know, an internet archive, but it's not in a way that's usable for most people.
1: And it's just like so easy to like record either video or audio on your phone that I think people are being like less intentional about it than they were in the past. Like AIDS organizing, the sort of like video work around that is a good example. People kept that stuff and it was like important in the sort of like initial distribution of that video. But then also later it's in archives now, but like people are not thinking the same way about like the content that they're producing on their phones.
0: We digitize stuff, and we've done that, you know, basically with lots of parts of our collections. I mean, I worked on those things, like our subject files were digitized, our organization files were digitized, and t-shirts, and, you know, some special collections. That's the one that we are very careful about because we don't believe in digitizing the collections of individuals. Mainly because they would have to consent, and not just them, but anybody else they mention in their collection would have to consent. But we do have, for example, and they're online digitized versions of our ACT UP files, because I brought all those papers to the archives as a member. And so, you know, we have 10 years worth of their papers. And the Lesbian Avengers, because I was one of the organizers of the Avengers. So any group that I belong to, I brought paper. I mean, archivists are basically paper scavengers. Anywhere I go in the world, I bring things back. And it's always very nice when people come, very often people come to visit us. You know, to see the archives from other countries. And they bring us things. They bring us books, they bring us leaflets, they bring us brochures, things from their countries that are material that they can give to us. And so those are part of our collections as well. But yeah, we do digitization, because one of our basic values is that the whole point of doing this is for people to be able to access it. We don't want to keep it for ourselves. There would be no point in that. The point is to make the history available to the people whose history it is, and to anyone else that's interested, but that's the major point. Well, I knew it was important. That's why I stayed, but I had no idea, you know, that we'd be here for 50 years, at all. I had no idea I would be here for 50 years, so I certainly didn't think that about the archives. You know, it's interesting because we just sort of went on, which is how the archives functions even now. You know, there's just this sense that we're here and we're not going anywhere. Wouldn't you say that, Rachel? It's taken for granted. Every once in a while we panic and we say, what happens if? So every once in a while this sort of doomsday scenario would push us to make the next major decision. But it never felt like a major decision. It just felt like it was the reasonable thing to do. I think that it's important to share that we are an all-volunteer organization that has existed for 50 years. And we have never paid anybody. We don't have an executive director or a staffer. We basically have proven that you can actually, that a lesbian feminist organization can survive and exist and grow. So I think that's very important. People always act like you have to be corporate in your style, and when they hear that we operate by consensus, they think that that's not possible. And it is, because from my point of view, for everyone that's on the coordinating committee.

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2: 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I'm WINGS series producer Frieda Worden. 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
1: Hi. Recording on a Friday.
0: Yes, we're recording on a Friday and we're in the nest, which is my home. It's been yours as well. And
1: who are you?
0: Huh?
1: Who are you?
0: I'm Florence. And you?
1: I'm Luzi.
0: We've got lots of nice things around us. It's really cold today.
1: We wanted to be outside on the balcony of your nest.
0: It makes my body be really tired. The weather, the sudden weather shift. But maybe that's perfect for talking about slowness.
1: Yeah.
0: Or maybe experiencing slowness. Maybe we're not talking that much, actually.
1: Yeah. I think slowness rather needs to be experienced than talked about. Many things need to be rather experienced than talked about.
0: Yeah.
1: Especially these days.
0: Yeah.
1: But I would want to invite you for a short moment outside.
0: Yes,
1: if you like.
0: True.
1: Would you take the microphone
0: I take the
1: say what I'm doing out there?

0: There's a little cable.
1: I'm holding the cable and the mic.
0: Yes.
1: Okay, I hold the doors.
0: Mm-hmm.
1: Okay. There's a pigeon.
0: What's
1: just
0: happening?
1: Flying off, I think.
0: The pigeons are very active at the moment.
1: Are they making nests? There's one outside of our kitchen that always has something in her mouth.
0: Yeah, I'm not sure. I see
1: there's
0: the pigeons. Yeah, there's a nest, but I also see the Elster, which is...
1: I don't know.
0: It's the ones that are stealing.
1: Yeah, yeah.
0: It's always like the negative.
1: The shiny.
0: Exactly. The shiny birds and the crows. So these three live in an interesting cohabitation.
1: In this tree.
0: Mm. And they fight. Like, they're really stubborn. So it's a real territorial fight that they're having. And I hear it when they, like, flap their wings against each other.
1: But the sound of the pigeons is also really calming for
0: me. Very calming, yeah. I love that.
1: It's a bit like purring of a cat in public space. For
0: like
1: everyone.
0: If we would all see that like that, then I think pigeons would have a nicer life.
1: Yeah, they would be worshipped. Okay, I'm touching your beautiful plant here, which is a chestnut tree, a tiny tree. And you allowed me to not only visit and touch it, but also take some of the leaves. Because I came across, again, some fermentation experiments when I was sitting in another flat, touching another tree that was growing outside from the ground. It was in the first floor as well, and it was hazelnut, another nut. And I looked up if I can drink the leaves, and of course I can, because we can eat and drink most of what's growing around us, and then I decided to ferment it, and it was a very great taste afterwards, very sweet. And so I spontaneously decided to pick some of those and ferment them as well.
0: For how long did you ferment it?
1: It hadn't dried until the point when I left. It was about 2.5 days, I think.
0: Yeah.
1: But then I tried it already, and it was a really great taste. And I instructed the inhabitor of the place to keep on airing it. And I will also explain a bit how I'm doing it. But now I feel a bit like, oof.
0: She's so beautiful.
1: How to decide. It's interesting with... because it's the plant is in a pot now, so she feels domesticated.
0: Mm-hmm.
1: And when I'm in wildlife, I'm like, yeah, you know, even though it was just the wildlife of a backyard.
0: Yeah, you'll be fine.
1: I was not that careful.
0: Yeah.
1: Hello.
0: But I mean,
1: I'm going to ask you now to maybe take this one. Oops. Some more.
0: The purring of the, I'm not sure if you say purring, but I will keep saying purring because it's as relaxing as a cat. Of the pigeon is, I think, the one sound that really reminds me of my childhood.
1: Mm.
0: And that's why it's so calming and slowing down. It reminds me of fun summer holidays in France.
1: For me, it's Italy.
0: Yeah, it's Italy.
1: What a lucky people we are.
0: Well,
1: yes.
0: Like summer, get the pigeon outside. And it, yeah, it's so specific. It does something really specific to the body.
1: Yeah. Okay, I think that's...
0: Oh yeah, that's a beautiful bunch.
1: Mm.
0: Hold on your hand. They smell?
1: Mm-hmm.
0: Fresh.
1: Yeah.
0: Very fresh, yeah. You got the young ones also.
1: Yes.
0: go back inside. It's when I saw you picking just now, I thought that this tree or the little, like, it's nearly like a bonsai hazelnut.
1: And what, the hazelnut or the
0: the hazelnut
1: one next to it? Yes,
0: and not in the pot, because like she's growing in a pot, like so small, but still. And not the hazelnut, yes, the walnut, excuse me. This is
1: chestnut.
0: Chestnut. Here we go, it's not hazelnut, no. Chestnut. It's nearly like a little bonsai because it's like so, it's cut, it was just like the little ones, but she's like a big tree and it's like in a mini version. And every year she comes out, in spring, and there has been nothing before, completely died in winter. I cut her, that it looks like she'll never come back. And then in spring it starts popping, and it, speaking of slowness, she's there so fast. This started 2 weeks ago, and now it's a full grown tree on the balcony, and I'm having lunch one day and being like, wow, you're there. And the next day I come back and have my lunch and, oh, wow, you're there. It's incredible.
1: And did you see the buds in winter?
0: I did, yeah. I think, when did they come?
1: They're always there. Maybe. From the that, end but, of...
0: But no? it looked like she would not come back. Oh. Like the, like it looked... Well, maybe they were there.
1: It's different. Yeah. Because that's the one thing that through one winter it was so comforting for me to know that the bats are already there.
0: You told me.
1: In November or something. We had this tree tour and looked at the trees and we're like, okay, yeah, we will have some patience.
0: Yeah.
1: And we know everything's ready for spring. Yeah.
0: And then?
1: Yeah, I also thought of the combination of slowness and speed. For example, when I was very close to the nest where we are, is Tempelhofer Feld, and I recently was lending a bike to drive over it to not have to walk, which is the slower version, but I have more pain in my back when I'm walking for a specific amount of time. So I'm rather using a bike, which is faster, but is giving an ease in another way. I mean, if we always think of slowness as an ease, which is also not true, probably. But I guess we're prone to do that.
0: That's
1: in the kind of fast society we're living in.
0: I find slowness sometimes can be really hard on my body, but then there's a, I feel like there's a physical slowness and like a mental, like two different things. Like if I'm walking in a demo and it's very slow, I get a lot of pain. Really slow motion. Or if I'm contemplating in a museum in a very slow way,
1: it has the same effect.
0: I have so much back pain. I can't be slow in that way. So I'm always walking quite energetically to come from A to B. To like it. But then that's like, that's a physical kind of slowness. And that's different from like a nervous system slowness, I find. Because then maybe my body is slow, but my brain is super fast in those instances. In a demo, in a museum, or in these kind of situations. They're kind of the opposite then. What are you doing?
1: So not for meditation, ASMR, I guess. I'm just taking a few of the leaves together and roll them in my palms so that the cells of the leaves are cracking open and there's an interaction with the bacteria in my hands, and that's starting the fermentation, and also making a beautiful shape of these little balls, green balls that I can let dry slowly. I think it's nice to let them dry slowly.
0: Mm-hmm.
1: I'm not so much for looking up things, but my theory is that the fermentation has longer time than which would make
0: what I mean, letting them dry slow, how would you let them dry fast?
1: And have a lot of air and warmth mm-hmm. around them, putting them either in a heater or close to a sunny spot.
0: Yeah.
1: And if I put them in a jar that has the lid half open, there's still a bit of moist in there that is not leaving directly.
0: Yeah. That makes sense.
1: Thanks for the tea. Yes, three little balls in the bowl.
0: They look very sweet.
1: And I would like to ask you to turn them in the next days.
0: That's it.
1: Yeah, that's it. And
0: they stay there. Mm-hmm. So we have this little bowl and three balls of leaves, and they will stay there for the next days, and I turn them around.
1: Yeah, maybe we find something nice to cover it a bit, but not too much.
0: A fabric.
1: And then you can try. Yeah, maybe a fabric would be nice.
0: And then
1: or
0: we wait.
1: A big leaf. Yeah, and then we just do something else.
0: But we will wait for that. It's funny when you have several of these waiting processes around you, like maybe a kombucha also. Do you wait as well? Or a tincture that we're making? Or fermenting these leaves, like the more you have of them, somehow the it feels faster because you're waiting for several and they are asynchronous. So then sometimes I feel like it's too fast and I want to be slower, but they all need tending.
1: Yeah.
0: And because there are 10 of them, then I'm rushed again, even though it's such a slow process.
1: Yes. Yeah, I know that with kombucha as well, or with kefir.
0: Yeah.
1: Now I taste the root of the
0: dandelion
1: in the tea, because it has been the tea has been sitting now for a while.
0: But there's also Süßholz in it.
1: If
0: you're speaking of the sweetness, I think that's the licorice root.
1: But there's also something that is a bit bitter.
0: Yeah,
1: bitter and sweet. Which reminds me of, but yeah, that
0: could
1: be interesting.
0: I mean, for sure it's there, I just don't taste it, but maybe it's the honey.
1: Did you? Oh, I think I drank all my honey now. Something is stronger than before. And there is a bitterness.
0: I got it a bit, It's funny how sometimes it needs to go through the different layers.
1: What are you doing?
0: I will do my plant thing, which is I have these lavender buds, flowers, that my friend brought me from a mountain outside of Beirut in Lebanon. I think the mountain is called Kradibian. And I have them since, I think, autumn, but I haven't taken off the flowers from the branches. So to make tea, I think I want to just pick them all off. If you want, you can help me.
1: Mm-hmm.
0: It smells very good.
1: Yeah, that's why I want to do it. My hands will have the smell and the color of the, not the color, they won't give us color, but just the feeling of the color of this blue on the plate where you just put them up.
0: Yeah, it looks together. They're so wonderful.
1: And they've changed color.
0: Those are different. Those are, I think, I talked about that with our friend Sigmar the other day, another fellow herb witch. And she was mentioning how many different forms and flowers of lavender there are. And I think this might be French.
1: And you want lavender to mix them?
0: Yeah. I'm okay with mixing them. They can have a conversation
1: about the colonialization.
0: Yeah. I was thinking that. But plants know no borders.
1: I have this very big seed from Taiwan, and apparently it was swimming from the mainland.
0: What do you mean you have a seed?
1: So there's the size of a chestnut maybe, or a bit bigger, and it has something hard inside, and there's a little bit of air as well before the outer layer comes, so it can swim across waters.
0: Oh wow. So that's how it travels
1: the island.
0: Wow, that's beautiful. So intelligent. Also nature. What happens to you time-wise when you do something with your hands?

0: Depends if I'm also, if I'm in a social or kind of, I mean, it becomes a half social situation as well, which is nice. Because there's different kinds of interactions at the same time. But I was just thinking about dissociation as well, because I cannot say I have one perception of time in general, because through dissociation I can do time travels that feel like ages, and I don't even know at the end if it was 3 seconds or longer. And I think it's a bit like doing something crafty. It does have another kind of time perception coming up. But it doesn't mean that usually during the day I have one other kind of time perception. Many different ones.
1: On time, 24 hours. Yeah, that's very true. I mean, it to me always has different kinds of time perception, first of all, but it has the effect of maybe for a second or for a moment, so funny how we talk about time, for a moment having just like a perception of time and speed that is adapted to my body, and this is one, because I'm not trying to be somewhere else while I'm doing something, and usually I'm ahead of the time. I want to be faster and out the door already, or dressed already, or back home already. And that has a kind of rushed, that rushes me out of my body. And the thing of doing something with the hand is reminds my body of this right now. And I don't know if that's slowness, but that is slowing my nervous system then.
0: And how about the, you were talking about an impatience that you had to finish the basket that you were weaving.
1: Yeah. I don't know where that comes from.

0: It's raining lavender.
1: I think the impatience is wanting to have a finished product. The desire of closure. It also has something, I guess, from maybe slight fear of the unknown or of imperfection, which also brings speed, I think. It's not really like that's now that I'm thinking about it, I could see that underneath of it, because an unfinished basket, it's okay. That we have a lot of materials around us, and there are some baskets that are very unfinished and in various states. So raffia baskets, and that one is close to finished, but also unfinished. But what does it mean? There's definitely a lot of time woven in those baskets, woven into the baskets.
2: Circular time and circular what basket layers.
1: Yeah. That's really, so once, I was telling you earlier, once a month we meet for a basket weaving circle. And sometimes I'm reluctant to go, you're like, you have something else, you're in your busy mind. And then we do start it, and it's always a circle where we do not need to talk much, like we explain, and then everybody gets it in their own speed, but tries things out, but we never talk a lot. There's such a, it's a bit like a time warp. There's something that does with the time, and then we're just weaving. And sometimes we talk about something and it goes somewhere. But it's not that important what exactly it is. Somewhere between talking about life and death.
2: And slowness. Maybe the three of them.
1: Yeah, exactly.
2: Fit quite well.
1: That just reminded me of how, in a funny way, I feel like slowness being more associated with death, and fastness maybe more associated with life, even though it would be the contrary somehow.
2: What would be the contrary?
1: So I just said slowness more associated with death, because we live in a fast-paced society where it needs to be the next thing, the next production, the next capital. And so if you slow down for that kind of mindset, you're not in life anymore. You're not productive. But life has its own time. So slowness seems now more related to life than fastness. Or maybe even these words don't work, because slow, things are very slow and very fast in nature as well.
2: I think it's also the context, the relationality.
1: Mm-hmm. Yeah.
2: Reminding me a bit about how othering works, in a way of we're saying something is other than, but not than what.
1: Mm-hmm. Mm-hmm.
2: And so with slowness, it's also slower.
1: In what comparison?
2: Slower than. The implication is always it's slower than something, but slower than what? Slower than whom?
1: Mm-hmm. Mm-hmm.
2: Slower than which norm?
1: Yeah.
2: If there is, I mean, it's always somehow assuming a norm of something that is never being mentioned.
1: Yeah. Yeah, what if we would move at the speed of relationships? Or at the speed of trust, as a friend of mine always says.
2: Mm. Yeah, in my experience that's slower than my expectations of how I grew into thinking how fast or slow should what be. And if I remind myself of, oh, this, but this is the speed that we can go in with trust.
1: Mm-hmm.
2: There's a great appreciation coming up.
1: For you or for?
2: For the whole situation.
1: Yeah.
2: And yeah, trust in a process of that's all that's happening right now is what we need.
1: Yeah. Slowness and trust.
2: I'm really into finishing this.
1: all of the
2: noticing. I have a slow productivity.
1: No lavender should be forgotten.
2: That's a statement.
1: Very satisfying.
2: Yeah. And if you want to, you could also keep some for a little bundle that you want to hang somewhere, but maybe you have already.
1: I thought about that.
2: Yeah.
1: And no. because it is quite dry already.
2: Mm.
1: And I have one bundle next to my bed,
2: which
1: is my reminder.
2: Reminder for something specific.
1: Reminder of softness, maybe? Like the smell of lavender, something that softens me. So sometimes I smell it before going to bed.
2: Mm.
1: Reminds me to say hi to my plants.
2: Mm. It's so nice because the sound itself, it's quite dry, so it doesn't have a soft sound, but a soft feeling.
1: I like the naked sticks that we have now.
2: You can make some incense from it. Should we try
1: to burn it?
2: Yes.
1: Yeah.
2: Have a lighter?
1: Yeah, let's try. There should be a lighter behind the plants over there. On the
2: I see it. Maybe. Oh no, we can put it there as well.
1: Okay.
2: Mm. Okay. So I put it into the plant pot. Which plant is it in there?
1: I don't know her name, but she's a bit spidery and very, very thin.
2: Okay, and she's hosting our little lavender piece as well in her soil.
1: Mm-hmm.
2: It's quite nice. We did it with
1: Oh, it's very nice.
2: Labrador twigs.
1: Yeah.
2: Before, but not I didn't think about doing that with lavender.
1: What did you do with?
2: Labrador, which is not the dog. I arrived at Mafia, a residency space in Estonia, and we are always experimenting with everything. That was the first time I was fermenting tea as well. I took fireweed, which is a big thing there, to have fermented fireweed tea, and I didn't know about it. But everyone liked my version, so I was happy. I had very green hands after I rolled all of the leaves. And there is a plant growing in the bog and the wetlands close to Masia, and it for some reasons there were these the empty twigs of it, and then we were using that for instance. I cannot tell you much more about the plant.
1: I wouldn't have thought about it. Thank you.
2: This is
1: like
2: great.
1: What can we do? I will keep them all. You can take some.
2: Yeah, I would love to. It's burning very slightly still. Look.
1: Sometimes I like to use my incense as a time measure. When I put it on for a certain... whatever I'm doing. Ritual, maybe working on something, but the time I will take is the time that this incense burns.

0: That's nice when they have some remnants of lavender still on it.
1: Seems like it got infected, no?
2: Yeah.
0: Yeah.
1: That was a short time.

0: I'll finish the last lavender. Mm-hmm.
1: And did you want to read something of these?
0: Yeah,
1: Oh, you have it already.
0: This one just arrived.
1: Wow.
0: I received The Body is a Doorway from Sophie Strand, an author whom I like a lot. Speaking of slow fermentation and composting of sick bodies.
1: Mm.
0: I was very excited, so I pre-ordered it. But I haven't read
1: it.
0: You
1: haven't looked at it? Do you want to do it now?
0: We could. I thought of reading something from Alexis Pauline Gans.
1: Mm-hmm.
0: But if you want, you could also... what is the name of this beautiful reading process? Bibliomancy. When you just open a page.
1: Mm-hmm.
0: Right. And that's
1: of this one?
0: Yeah. Okay. Of the doorway.
1: Okay.
0: Will I finish this?
1: Page 176 talks about deep time. The end of a chapter, which is apparently called Catching Feathers, Comets and Coincidences. Do you want me to read it?
0: Please.
1: I think coincidences stitch us into deep time. They draw us into the fabric of a story that is longer than a human lifetime. Longer than the rise and fall of a civilization. And I have a hunch that coincidences are also the falling together of stories. When two people are meant to meet, when someone is supposed to live in a certain ecosystem with specific beings, those narratives will begin to signal to each other. The clues to follow the cosmic GPS even when the night is dark, even when you feel certain you may be lost, even when you are sure you are out of sync with the culture's idea of time. In the moment when the rattlesnake left me circled, adrenaline electrified, I knew I wasn't late. I was in a bigger temporality than human time. I was in the mountain's time, more than human time. If I had looked back and paused, I would have stepped on the rattler and probably been bitten, hours away from medical help. I still don't have any answers about time. But I don't try to hold it or catch up with it anymore. I trust time. I trust its circle. Its physicality and embrace. Its intimate overlap with the landscape. And I trust that when the time is right, I'll hold out my hand and catch the feather.
0: Mm-hmm.
1: This is a summary of everything we've been talking about today. Even the feathers, even the pigeons are in there. I don't know if she's talking about a pigeon feather, but...
0: Oh, for sure. Oh, that's beautiful. Thank you, Sophie.
1: Yeah, thank you.
0: That's while you were... while you were reading, I was like, okay, deep time, this deep time slowness, but what's the relationship? Not necessarily, it's on such a, it seems vaster than these concepts.
1: Mm-hmm.
0: But my head was jumping around a little bit. Together with this title, The Body is a Doorway. Like the body, and maybe specifically because Sophie Strand is also chronically sick, and especially the sick body being a doorway to a very specific kind of understanding of time.
1: Mm.
0: And maybe we can let go of this idea of whatever slow is, but mm. it's like another, it's another kind of time, because you have to go at the speed of whatever is happening
1: mm.
0: in your body. I was thinking about that while you were reading.
1: Yeah, interesting. That specific speed, which yeah. somehow is connected to a knowledge.
0: Mm-hmm.
1: That may lie beyond our understanding.
0: I was going to say, I think that's a knowledge that only our guts, spines, intestines, brains probably not.
1: They also have
0: their own timing.
1: That we don't mind.
0: Yeah.
1: Understand. If I think of the cranial, fluid rhythm.
0: Mm. Yeah.
1: The pumping.
0: Yeah. The up and down wave.
1: Mm.
0: Let me look at one last another.
1: Mm-hmm.
0: Speaking of waters. So I just picked up I'm Drowned, like feminist lessons from marine mammals. Have you read it?
1: Mm-hmm.
0: I had some nice moments with it. And I think for the sake of it, for the sake of being very literal, I will read the beginning of Slow Down.
1: Okay. I will put some more incense on.
0: Mm-hmm. Every chapter is starting with these little meditations. So I'll just read that.
1: Mm.
0: Where do you think you're going so fast? This section offers slowing down as a strategic intervention in a world on speed, and an appropriate response to the exact urgencies that make us feel we cannot slow down. It is the speedboats, the momentum of capitalism, the expediency of pollution that threatens the ocean, our marine mammal mentors, and our own lives. What if we could release ourselves from an internalized time clock and remember that slow is efficient, slow is effective, and slow is beautiful? And then she speaks about the harbor seal that slows her heart down from 120 beats per minute to 3 or 4 heartbeats per minute.
1: Mm. In which phase is that again? Is that while sleeping?
0: Before she goes underwater.
1: Mm.
0: Her blood breathes for her through her muscles as she descends as deep as 1,500 feet. Deep enough for what she needs to do. She slows her heart and listens, reaches, and knows. That's very impressive.
1: Again, something connected to knowledge.
0: Mm-hmm.
1: Mm.

0: I'll have a look at how long we've been talking.
1: What do you think?
0: 45 minutes. What does that mean?
1: It means that my foot is getting a bit cold.
0: Shall we close the balcony door and the recording? Maybe we can say goodbye on the balcony.
1: Yeah. I can take one incense stick
0: for
1: for the tree outside.
0: Yeah. A little thank you to the tree.
1: Mm-hmm. The cable.
0: Mm-hmm.
1: I'm gonna fold it. I hope the doors. Okay, I put it in here.
0: Mm-hmm. I'm holding the recorder very close to the incense so that everybody can smell.
1: And which plant friend is that?
0: I think it's a Christ rose. I'm not sure if it's the same word in English. That my mom gave me a couple of years ago.
1: Mm-hmm.
0: And she only ever flowered once. Yeah, but I think she's there. She's sturdy.
1: And the pigeons are purring.
0: Mm-hmm.

0: Thank you.
1: Thank you.
2: So, we're just gonna start. And we're walking through a park and are going to enter another park very soon. Mm-hmm. And we're just admiring the abundance of the explosion of nature. And want to talk about slowness. So what is your relationship to slowness, Cassie? Hmm. Actually, I don't know if you should do this. Should we introduce ourselves?
3: We could.
2: Yeah. Maybe, uh-huh.
3: Yeah.
2: So, Cassie.
3: Me?
2: Yeah.
3: Let's see. My name is Cassie. I'm 43 years old, and I live right where we're walking, like just a little couple blocks away. And once upon a time, I called myself a feminist economist, and I used that for years instead of calling myself an artist. The fun part was that I just didn't actually know what a feminist economist was. I just chose it because I was really interested in what an economy would look like that was meant to produce like health and life. Mm. And got a little bit of shit about it because there turns out that there's a lot of feminist economists, but they do things like development work and like give loans to women in the global majority that are not always in everybody's best interest. Anyway, so I used to be a feminist economist, and then I've been an artist. Now I don't really know what I am, but I'm here with Sigmar talking about slowness. Who are you?
2: Well, I'm Sigmar, and I work a lot with, not just work, but I feel a lot of grief and different griefs. And I'm working with that and through that in different formats of art making, community making, situation making. And it takes all kinds of forms, from sound work to plant medicine. And that's how we met, actually, at one of these listening sessions. And then Cassie, you invited me to the casino, which is one of the younger babies of your group. Mm-hmm. And I don't know, we don't have to go in there, but I thought that was it's a really interesting example for me of like how things pop up out of nowhere. Mm-hmm. And then that happens very fast. Mm-hmm. But then the everyday might be a bit slower. And also I want to just kind of open up to think, also we're now on a former airport, which is interesting in relation to slowness, because of course this was the Nazi airport in the middle of Berlin, and now it's an open field where people, you know, go for jogs and sit in the sun and
3: have roller discos.
2: But I also think I'm just curious what your relationship to slowness actually is, or what your take on it is, because there's so many different ones, and I don't want to assume that we're talking about the same thing.
3: I mean, when I was first thinking about like what I could talk about with slowness today, I was thinking about, I've been really focused on like different forms of dialogue and like what forms of dialogue happen where and how long they take. And I've been in a bunch of situations lately where like these kind of grand monologues have taken place. in a group or one-on-one where, and it's just caused me to think a lot about, like different forms of conversation and ways of like knowing or not knowing what's happening around us. And so I guess I've just been thinking about like why certain people make monologues and how hard it is for me to like be present to it, because I'm just thinking about like being in like working groups where one person sort of like dominates. And I think it's like, it's just way more interesting than it appears. Like, I've been thinking about why when we live in a culture where, like everything needs to move really quickly, we don't have time for like deep conversations, and we don't have time for like to like actually know the inner worlds of the people around us. So I've been trying to understand in a deeper way like how monologues and monologuers come to be, and like why maybe like it's actually kind of like it keeps, monologues can keep us safe from all the complexity of what's happening in the people around us, and it can also keep us from necessarily like connecting and like needing to do something about what's happening in all of us. And I think like at this particular moment, like I guess I've just been noticing that like it's a lot harder to talk to people in some situations, and that like power relations have been really, really difficult in the groups that I've been in. And there's a lot of defensiveness and a lot of like big talking and not listening and not asking each other questions.
0: Yeah.
3: And I guess I started to just wonder if like, you know, like, because if we actually started to sort of see how much all of our interiors are like hurting, struggling, confused, and in like quite probably like we all are going through many similar feelings and different. We might need to do something about it, and that would slow things down even more, where like when we're so scared, it's much easier to just sort of accelerate. So I don't know, I've been thinking about like, yeah, just like dialogue and speed, and I've been just desperate in so many different social situations for somebody to just ask me how I am, how I'm feeling, or like if I'm okay, and to do that for other people too, because I've just experienced a lot of pain from like being around people that are just like talking and talking and not curious about the others.
0: Yeah.
3: And
0: I think this monologuing is a really interesting thing, because it kind of asks, if you want to give a monologue, then you kind of have to construct some kind of coherence. And that kind of creates more of a position rather than a offer or a kind of or an opening, let's say. And so with this, I was thinking, so how are you?
3: Yeah, I'm okay.
0: No, but I mean, seriously, I think it's not just coquette to return this question. I think this question of like, how do you feel in conversations, and what the different, how these different pains generate? Because I think before you said, you know, everybody's carrying their backpack, and I think that's true. We're all bringing these backpacks into the conversation, but then it's also, do we get to actually unpack those backpacks? Do we get to pack a new one for the group or together? So I really mean it. Like, how are you? What's in your backpack?
3: Well, the first thing that pops in my head is about how at the casino for social medicine, which

0: different kinds of like health-inducing practices, and people could come and like learn from them, so they could receive some attention, learn something about what the person was doing, and like also like maybe, you know, accept some care. And it was all for free, and it was just such a beautiful atmosphere. And I was just utterly miserable. I was so like catatonic. Like I, the sun was out, and I have been really involved with somebody in Gaza, and you know, not just through raising money for them, but like I, like this woman Gadir kind of became one of my best friends, and we talk on the phone all the time, and. And I thought there was a couple of different times after the ceasefire ended recently that, like, I thought she had said goodbye to me. And you know, just being in touch with her as, like, I think the day before ASMR started, like...
1: the bombing just started happening again.
0: Yeah, and her camp got...
1: Hadn't heard.
0: Yeah, I didn't hear from her for a little while, and then she came back, and then she got this warning that her camp was going to be bombed. And so I stayed up. I had stayed up all night waiting with her and just texting. And the next day, it's like, you know, after any of these things happen, you wake up and the world is just the same. And I was really trying to hold it together, but at ASMR, maybe exactly because it was a space where I could, I just lost it. And it was so interesting to just feel so much pain, like, at such a beautiful moment.
1: Yeah.
0: And I'm having that a lot, where I'm like, I'm just, I think, like, my kind of existence feels just very, like, it's kind of broken into two dimensions, and, like, one is here, and one is, like, in a fire. Mm-hmm. And just staying on the planet is pretty hard. And it's been interesting to like be in a lot of different social spaces lately, like kind of for professional reasons where I really have to hold it together. And now I've kind of stopped. And that's kind of where I'm at, is like learning to sort of figure out how to not hold it together, but also keep things going.
1: Yes.
0: And try to like make space for new things to come out, for like surprises and emotions and pain and stuff to be okay within these kind of more professionalized moments when we all have to be there so we can pay rent and stuff. Yeah,
1: and I think this brings me, shall we turn, because there's a cloud and it's gonna be dark, so we're just gonna go the same or maybe the other way, I don't know. But I think just have to check if we're still recording. Yeah, we are. I think this thing of like how to create situations or how to show up to situations in a way that you can allow yourself to break open but not fall apart is really one of the qualities that I'm trying to cultivate, but through the grief work, but also to make more public, because in a way I think this differentiation between public and private, that is like you deal with your own shit at home, but then in public you have a straight face and you keep it together, is part of this monologuing somehow.
0: Mm-hmm.
1: It's like the more you create a coherent facade, the easier you can move, or the less you disturb the social fabric.
0: Yeah.
1: And to understand that this fabric is already heavily, heavily disturbed, on the one hand through the slow violences that we've been living through for hundreds of years, but also through the incredible fast and deadly violences that are happening right now in all kinds of parts of the world, and especially when you have this personal contact to somebody in Gaza, it's very, I can understand that you feel you're there, like, you know, I think a lot of us feel that we're there even just through our mobile phones, but the kind of visceral responsibility and accountability that

0: up. And I think, I mean, ASMR was for me one of these beautiful situations where you get to practice this visceral accountability in this very specific situation. So I was offering kind of plant medicine tincture readings, and they started as one-on-ones, but then because people were waiting, it just became a bigger and bigger and bigger circle. So what was really beautiful about this was that it becomes this very specific one-on-one, but with the witnessing circle of many people. And the more, and there it really became this unpacking somehow, because people were unpacking not just for me, they were unpacking for each other. And at the same time, it stayed in a one-on-one, so not everybody, it didn't become like a big mush, but we tried to stay specific, because I think for me this kind of I mean, it's either this kind of sleek moving through the fabric, or slick moving, or it's a complete overwhelm. And for me, the only way to not fall into this overwhelm is to stay specific to either the person or the situation that's present, or to a situation that is not present but very much there. Mm-hmm. And so how to keep and I think this is something that I learned also from this work, that is not you know, I mean, I'm not a therapist, or, but I'm trying to speak through what I know about plants to the questions that people bring. And so, I don't know, one of the things that these plants do is that they become almost like a third unknown. So we don't speak directly to a problem or to each other and pretend that we find a solution together, because there will always be the plant that is its own agent and brings something else to the conversation, and also to the real body, in the sense of they are taking these tinctures and something is going to move differently or move somehow. And and I find that conversation, I always invite people to, because none of this is a quick fix. So, you know, I think working with grief, is that's what it taught me, is that it's not about fixing things or getting over things. It's more like, how can we move with the grief and the disruption and the destabilization, and also how, what we can learn from that is that how we can maybe reorient in this. If something is taken out, like if something is destabilized, there is a possibility for reorientation, and how to keep checking in what this orientation could be now, what this new orientations maybe can be. And so I sometimes invite people to, you know, to come to the tinctures like they come to an oracle, with a question of the day or the intention of the day, and then take the drops and then just observe, notice what's going on. And so that the plant and their body might, and mind and spirit body might give them something. Like I don't have the answers. It's more like, what kind of a company, what a communion are you going to, or what a kind of a conversation will you have with this plant? And so sometimes I'm thinking how to slow conversations down through finding this third. What is this third element in a conversation that can become, you know, the unknown, but a very specific one, whether it's a Greek oracle, a plant, a score, a proposition, like, yeah.
1: I have a thing.
0: Yeah, thing.
1: Like, because I think a lot about the third, like whenever there's two people, there's a third sculpture that they make with their energy, or like, so if we're hanging out, like, there's, we make something just by being together. And I really love that thing. Like, I, you know, and I feel like for a lot of different people, like, I really like to tend to the third sculpture. Mm. And the idea kind of came from Ben Kinmont, who was like a scholar, artist guy who studied Joseph Beuys and kind of came up with it through looking at social sculptures.
0: Mm.
1: And so, like, the third sculpture, though, is like, it's its own thing. And I think, like, there's something about trying to understand how to, like, play with it and see it and look after it. And, like, a lot of times when I'm starting a project or even just, like, in a new social situation, I feel like I do a lot of, like, paying attention to that third sculpture. Mm. Like, especially when I join, like a project within an institution and I'm working with a lot of people there, I do a lot of time, like, making sure that third sculpture is okay before I can start my project,
0: mm.
1: which means that everything takes an incredibly long time.
0: Yeah, yeah.
1: But now that I, like, have done it enough, I'm, like, I can acknowledge that and kind of appreciate it. But I think it's funny, like, to think about how, yeah, in some ways also, like, the way that you're working with the tincture, there's something about it that reminds me so much of the third sculpture. It's like the elixir that allows the third sculpture to be able to appear or something like that.
0: Yeah, and it's, I think, because it's so clearly some another. And it's a plant that people know, or it's different plants, but people are more willing to collaborate with it because it's an actual being, so to speak. It's an entity, yeah. But it does actually, and if we talk about, like, plant intelligence and plant temporality, it does bring completely different elements into our exchanges or into even our perceptions and self-perceptions, and I do think it's a really, I mean, the way how I work about with that is also, it's in a project called Social Body Apothecary, so it's not just about fixing your body, it's about finding how does the social body show up on the personal one and how does work with the personal feedback into the social body. And the interesting conversations are, or the interesting thing about this conversation is that they, yeah, that they very often actually kind of migrate more towards the social body questions than only the personal one.
1: Yeah, totally.
0: And so it's, I don't know, I'm also wondering, like, what are the, sometimes when I'm in kind of big institutional or pseudo-institutional settings, sometimes I just want to interrupt and kind of, or not interrupt, but I just want to... and do this, and just say, and what else? So that we don't settle too quickly, because this whole settling is again like trying to hold on to something, and to keep opening up and saying, like, and that's not something soothing, like, this is something that I'm really curious about, because there's a whole rhetoric around slowness that is about soothing and calmness and
1: comfort.
0: Self-regulation and comfort and so on, and I'm actually, I get quite allergic around that, because I feel like a lot of this has to do with, not with self-regulation, but with co-regulation, with, like, how are we responsible for each other? And sometimes that's just plainly unpleasant.
1: Mm-hmm.
0: but it's non-negotiable. I think it's, you know, it's there. And so to insist on just... non-closure, and I'm not saying, you know, not always, not all the time, but not preemptive closure, because that's, I find that is just, well, it's also foreclosing a lot of things,
1: mm-hmm.
0: and excluding a lot of things,
1: mm-hmm.
0: and people.
1: Mm-hmm. Yeah, I mean, I think, like, there's so much going on with there's so much going on between us, and it's such a kind of short-sighted bummer of like neoliberal individualism that like we just really see ourselves as like completely separated little atoms that like are so, we're so special but so like different than the others, or so, yeah. And I don't know, there's like, there's something about like I did Kundalini yoga for like 20 years, and like so much of it is such entire like just a load of bullshit, but then there's some things about it that I really love. And one is that like one of the main ideas, like the other person is you. And I don't know, in a lot of my like organizing now, I guess like I really see us learning some new stuff, like about how much how important it is to kind of expose like what we need as a part of organizing, like whether we're organizing a bar like the casino, or like a, you know, this healthcare network, the hologram, or setting up even a party. I feel like talking about our needs has become so important, and to make like looking at our needs as something that's not scary, but like something that actually helps us understand like what to do and why we're doing it. And then also helps us see like how connected we are, because we have a lot of similar needs, similar and different, but
0: and also, I mean, everything that you're describing now are setting up conditions, actually, because also a lot of the things, from what I know of your practices, they're not necessarily they're satisfying needs when they're practiced, but as a setup, they're really setting up conditions. And I think this is the one of the things that like speaks back to like how to not fix things quickly, but to actually see how we can create these conditions where multiple people can actually co-create something, like co-create, and that of course always takes more time. And is also very frustrating sometimes that it takes much longer than if you do it by yourself.
1: Yeah, totally.
0: But there's something around this that I find that for me is always interesting, like how can we create conditions to sit with the discomfort of each other, you know, the discomfort of not being a singular self-determined person who kind of can self-realize themselves and but this constantly being interrupted, being limited, being, and also understanding one's limitations through it. But then you find somebody is offering something, or the non-human world, the more than human world, is offering things. And for that, I mean, this is another thing that I think a lot of this sensibilities have been numbed. And so it's almost like, how can we unnumb, and how can we start becoming more perceptive of what is actually, you know, interjecting, or not even interjecting, but setting up another container that we could might as well also be part of.
1: It reminds me of just like I mean, I grew up in the US, and like I had a really, really like drab diet. Like we really just ate like sweet and salty and fatty things. So not a lot of like complex flavors. I remember when I realized that spices were a thing, and it wasn't until I was in my like till I was like 18 or something. And
0: wow,
1: we do live in the cyber future here in Berlin, based on the vehicles passing us. And then I remember like sort of beginning to study like Ayurveda and understanding flavors, and understanding that there's like a lot of different kinds of flavors, but whatever you're used to tasting is kind of what you want. And, like, I feel like we're kind of used to wanting comfort.
0: Mm-hmm.
1: And that comfort is, like, it's pretty, like, standardized, like, what makes us comfortable. I think all of us maybe, like, we have all different versions of something quite similar, and it seems to involve, like, different kinds of, like, cushy things that are, like, filled with microplastics and, like, I don't know what. But there's certain social, like, social cues that make us feel like a kind of quote-unquote comfort, and we keep reproducing that stuff even when it no longer really actually is what we want. But I just think, like, actually, like, vulnerability, like, discussing and building, like, on, like, actual needs and actual resources for a lot of us in, like, kind of, like, hyped up metro areas that are built on, like, getting as much money as fast as possible for survival and for all kinds of other, like, more quoted reasons, like, I think there's, like, a bunch of flavors of socializing and sociality that we just, like, don't know about until we, like, get them. And then maybe once we, like, get them, we know that we can do it, but it takes a while. And that in itself is very slow. Like, I think starting in the hologram, like, long time ago, 400 years ago in 2020, when we first got some foundation money, and I had never had any money before, and I was kind of on my own in the project at that time, like, the first person I hired, Magda Hartlova, that it basically is like one of the big backbones behind the casino, I hired her, but, like, I asked first, like, just what she needed. And we went through this long period of time trying to figure out, like, what is it that she really needed to get in order to feel like this project was, like, giving her something she needed. And we went through it with, like, every person that came through. And so sometimes people need money for all different reasons and in all different amounts.
0: Mm-hmm.
1: And it made things really, really slow, but it made a bunch of people that are kind of, like, revolutionaries, because they all can, like, talk about what they need and then ask the other person what they need and then work on that and start there with, like, everything. And it's just so, like, it's such an interesting flavor, and it's so foreign to a lot of people. But yeah, and it takes a long time.
0: Yeah. And also, of course, when we say we have to acknowledge that we're middle-aged white women.
1: Hey!
0: And even that is different, because we come, like, you come from the States and I come from Romania. And just speaking of comfort, I remember bringing a lever at the time back to Romania, and they were saying, but why is everybody fighting the whole time? And they weren't. They were just having conversations. Mm. But the way in which conversations are being held sounds, especially when you don't get the meaning, very aggressive. So there is also a comfort in that kind of recognizing that kind of agitation and urgency and determination. Everything has to be, this is what it is. And so yeah, it also, I think the we is not, is so different.
1: It's tender, yeah.
0: It's, yeah, and we also need to, or I find, I think what I'm really interested in is, like, if we acknowledge that we all come from these different cultures of being together, then how can we consciously build a culture amongst ourselves? Because otherwise, I mean, cultures is nothing but kind of unspoken rules that everybody abides by.
1: Mm-hmm.
0: And then the question is, if you come into a multicultural situation, is whose rules are you going to follow?
1: Yeah.
0: The loudest, the quietest, the most rich person, the poor, like, and so to start becoming more aware that we're not taking the set conditions for granted, and that we're also not taking the structures for granted, but that every structure has underlying assumptions and reglementations, and how then even in collectives that are friendship-based or love-based or not friendship-based, but what is actually the, what are the codes, like what are the agreements, the unspoken agreements and sometimes spoken agreements. And I think this is why your example with the money is so good, because money also often has such a weird smell around these areas, that to actually make it obvious that it is part of the culture and that you will find a place for it. Mm-hmm. And if the place is finding, you know, what is the translation of it? Like, is it the cash? Is it the is it a certain kind of education that can be paid or that should be paid so that it doesn't even give the cash flow to the bank? Mm-hmm. But this kind of, like, how to start becoming creative with the flows of money and how they are so much part of this culture, but to undo it and redo it connected to needs rather than to just the monetary habits. Exchange, the habits.
1: Oh, I mean, I had too many thoughts at the same time and then my brain went poof with all of them.
0: I know.
1: wait, but one is coming back. I mean, I just think that, like, the way through a lot of this is, like, by just, like, asking loads of questions. Mm. Like, I think that, like, the way to, like, socialize together is, like, by being, like, super curious about each other. Mm. And I think, like, to go back to the monologue thing, like, that's, for me, like, what's missing from the monologue is, like, the curiosity about, like, to whom you're monologuing, because you can't really monologue, like, the way that I'm talking about it, when it kind of, like, sort of, like, pacifies and, like, goes on and on in a way that's not observant of the others that are listening. Mm. It's like naturally an incurious form. Mm. And I just think, like, in all the spaces that I'm in, like, people are so good at wondering and, like, asking questions and, like, observing and then asking another question. And it just makes things so different, and it does take longer.
0: Mm.
1: But, like, I just think it's really worth it, because I think then when people feel seen, they don't have to, like, monologue about all the things they've ever accomplished, which is a lot of times what people are doing.
0: Mm.
1: I'm really, like, moved by curiosity, and I think the same with, like, organizing around money. Like, with every step that we take at the casino, there's always a kind of question about what the next step is, because as you go forward, whether it's distributing money or figuring out what institutions to work with and which institutions not to work with, or how to value what, like, every step we take, we learn, like, 10 more things, and we have to ask a bunch more questions about what the heck we're doing.
0: Mm-hmm.
1: And it's so important to, like, have the space and, like, the kind of practices and, like, the types of meetings where you can just, like, share, like, all your concerns and questions and still keep moving forward. Like, and it's a real dance. I don't know, have you been a part of any, like, groups that had particularly interesting, like, sort of social forms?
0: Yeah, I mean, I think a lot of the, there's different groups that are kind of reoccurring, or collaborations that are reoccurring, and, but I think, for example, so when we first started with the Social Body Apothecary, it was here at Damweg, which is an old gardening school in Neukölln. And I was offering a workshop called Under Your Skin for women between 18 and 88. Well, I didn't make those numbers up. It was just that what came up. So the youngest person was 18 and the oldest was 88. And they... And I think what was really interesting there, back,
1: Maybe.
0: Yeah. What was really interesting there is that I was part, it was kind of double double socialities. Like there was the offering of the situation at Damvik and the concrete workshop, but then there was also the neighborhood, because all of these women came from the neighborhood and were kind of post-migrant and refugee women who had lived partially in that neighborhood for years and years and years. And what was happening was this dance between like what of their patterns were they bringing into the group, and how could we find our way of being together. And that really changed every time almost, because most of them were women who were looking after little kids or older people, and so they couldn't come every week, which is understandable. And then but then every time almost I had to kind of sense like what conflicts are they bringing from within their own field, because unfortunately I know this from my own migration story, there's a whole kind of hacking order between post-migrants or migrants, and especially in a collective like that, which is just like big social housing complexes, there was constantly different dynamics playing out. So also how to actually find language for that, to address it, but to not exclude it, and to welcome it into our group dynamic, but then also to see, you know, it's okay, you can also leave that beef somewhere else and see how you can be together here. And I think that was one of the great possibilities that a lot of them were enjoying, that it really was on a different kind of temporality and a different kind of negotiation level, you know. And again, it was the plants, because they didn't have to kind of take it out on each other. They could navigate through maybe the harm that they've experienced, but through the plants. And it was so, so interesting, and a very, very humbling, very open, very, very, and also very, very productive. Like, you know, we were making pharmacies and apothecaries for whole families. So, you know, it's that is really, really interesting to kind of, you know, how do you find the language for each collective anew? Because of course I can't enter a group like that with how we two would talk in a group, or how I talk with other people, and because we each have our own languages. So yeah, to just, you know, formulate ways of talking to each other, find ways of talking to each other that is very aware that we're of course all bringing our backpacks with us.
1: Totally.
0: Yeah. Ooh, it's getting very chilly all of a sudden.
1: Yeah, changes and changes.
0: Yeah.
1: Speaking of time, I mean, I just feel like I kind of came back to Berlin after being in Ireland, and it was so cold and so like raining from the side there, but everybody was sending me photos and like all of their kind of like happy spring energy from Berlin. So I came back and I saw the sun out, and I just put on shorts and a t-shirt, and I refused to put on anything else. So we've been walking around the Feld in like the freezing cold wind, but I'm wearing shorts and a t-shirt because I refuse to accept this.
0: Yeah, and I think the wind is getting very, very loud, so maybe we say thank you to the wind and call it a day.
1: Yeah, yeah, that sounds good.
0: Thank you, Cassie.
1: Yeah, thank you.

Hallo, Listener. Good, whatever time of the day it is, time of the night it is, to you. My name is Helmut, and I will have a conversation. I will have a conversation about slowness, and I will have a conversation with some oak trees. We are facing a few challenges here. The first one is to do a conversation with somebody who doesn't speak the same language as I do. I am in the privileged position, contrary to you, that I don't necessarily have to use language because I am with the oak trees. I can see them, I can smell them, I can feel them. You can't. So that's the other challenge. So how do I communicate to you what our conversation is about? I have no bloody idea. Let's see. I want to give you a little bit more context. Who the oak trees are and where we are. So as I said, my name is Helmut. I work with sound quite a long time. I describe myself as a sound artist, but I don't describe myself any longer via the medium I work with. I'm much more interested about the activities, the activism, the engagement with, for example, oak trees. We are recording this in the southwest of Scotland, in Galloway, in a small, relatively small forest of Corriedo, where I live, where we live. And we have decent piece of land. It's not that big for Scotland, but it is much bigger than what I ever had. And on this land is an oak tree. It's an English oak. I love it. I know it's around 80 to 90 years old. It's quite white, beautifully grown. The canopy extends our land. It goes, well, our land doesn't have a clear border anyway. And when we moved up here, I found a little oak tree, which was in a terrible state because it was protected from deer and hares by a tiny little fence. I can't tell you how old it is. It must have been maybe 5-6 years old when we came. And one of the first things I did, I released it from its tiny little fence and gave him a bigger one. It's now thriving since 7 and 8 years, nearly as tall as I am. And it's just equally beautiful. I'm sitting between the big one and the medium one. And I call it a medium one because every year in spring, early summer, I found little oak trees everywhere. I didn't think much about them. And the next spring, they were all gone. They were eaten by hares, by rabbits, by deer, whatever. So last year, I started to protect them. I gave them a little fences, cleared the grass around them, gave them a little bit of nutrition, and they all survived the winter. They're all thriving. Not tall, maybe a foot tall, 30 centimeters. And I did it to 24 of them. I found it really funny and interesting how far away they grew. So we have some very busy squirrels, red squirrels and jays here who bring obviously the acorns far away. They must be from the big oak tree in our garden because there is no other oak tree to my knowledge in the forest. So I protected them, left them where they were,
And as I said, it went all fine. And this year I've done it with less. So I'm now sitting between the big oak tree and the medium oak tree and maybe 18 smaller oak trees somewhere. The other that makes it 24 from last year and the new ones are further away. The tiny little wood, which is quite remarkable because it's not forested. So it's a nearest. The rest is pretty much depressing. It's forestry plantation. But let's not talk about it. Let's talk about the oaks and me. I spent quite some time with them. And I just sit here, being in time.

being in time. Humbling. The Taoist principle. Just being. Good thing about that is I don't have to communicate what happens if there's a conversation. I don't have to communicate usually what I hear. Do they hear me? I don't have to ruminate about it. I just sit here and enjoy maybe them or maybe the whole context. Today is different because there is you, listener. And the slowness. When I was asked to potentially contribute to this radio program, two things came immediately in my mind. This one, a conversation about slowness with oak trees, and a conversation with a bog, a peat bog, which I will do at another time, and I'm looking forward to that. And what oak trees came immediately in my mind because they grow so much slower than we. Is this just time? I should tell you something else, technical. Because radio is, first and foremost, audio medium. I have given some microphones to the oaks. There is one microphone pointing at a little one. And there are two contact microphones. One is buried near the medium oak tree. And the other one is actually attached to the big oak tree. I don't know if they say anything because I refuse to hear, wear headphones. I don't know if they make any sound at the moment. I know they make sounds, but I don't know if I catch them. And I don't know if they make the sound now. It's lunchtime, mich. It's pretty sticky. I had to wait for a dry day. Maybe they rather are quiet. It's just tiny wind, and there's some rustle in the wind.

Talking about time and slowness. If this oak tree is around 85 years old, and oak trees can grow up to 800, 600 years in age, so this is only maybe a tenth of his age. And it's grown tremendously. And I don't know if it grows much further. But it's still extremely slow in time. Where does it leave me?

I'm not much younger. I read somewhere that it's very optimistic to plant trees. Is it because of the variety of lifespan? The difference in lifespan? Does it matter? I find it extremely satisfying to see them. And I didn't expect how much fun I had rescuing the little ones.

It's always fascinated in my work about slowness. I admire slow music tremendously, mainly because somebody gives the music time, the sound time. I admire Morton Feldman and Christian Wolff. I love the space a single tone has. Only in the last years I kind of achieved things like that. Maybe I was too impatient. Patience and time and slowness.

How did the orc experience time? When the acorn falls from the tree, that's the fastest it ever is. Subject to the force of gravity. Are the pulses they sent underneath from one tree to another faster than the acorn falling?

Do you experience slowness only if you have a concept of time? What does it mean if you grow for 85 years and you don't move from the spot? You move a lot. You are moved by wind, mainly, by animal life. The bird lands, the branch shakes. You grow, leaves appear, you produce acorns. So, yeah, you move a lot, but you don't move from your spot. I can rely on you. When I came 8 years ago, you were there, you were still there. I've moved a bit. The medium one, when I came and released it from the fence, didn't run away, stayed there. But does it mean, yeah, I don't know what it means in terms of slowness. It calms me down. It's a similar experience when I sit next to my bees. Also considered having a conversation with bees about slowness. But bees are so popular with artists nowadays, it annoys me to exploit them even further for the artist's sake. So let them be. But there's also a sense of slowness slowing down for me when I sit there, and even if they are so much busier than the oak tree and their life is so much shorter. The worker, 6 weeks in captivity in a free living colony, they'll live up to 12 weeks without the stress from the beekeepers and always honey production. But as I said, I'm not talking about bees today. I just talk about a similar experience of slowing down. I slow down in the company of oaks or bees. What does it mean if I say I slow down, actually? It means that there's a quietness coming. And I feel no rush. And knowing that, I prepared myself with a paraphernalia for a slow conversation. I have a cup of tea and I have a cigar. I lit a cigar now, very slowly.

when I moved the one little oak that was going next to the forest truck, that's the only one that I moved, because it wouldn't have survived next to the forest truck, because forest trucks are upgraded in regular intervals, upgraded. And that would have been removed. So I took it. I read before that they have really deep root works. And this one

And that's a travel that's also quite far for an oak tree. And it was young. It must be from this year, but it's already grown. And it has put its roots in the ground. The ground here is pretty rocky. We have bits where you can't dig deeper than half a meter and you come on granite. It must be quite something to have the time to penetrate the rock. And that made me think of another Taoist principle of the water that over time breaks up the rock, the stone. I must think of this, my favorite poem by, one of my favorite poems by Bertolt Brecht, the Entstehung des Buches Tao Te Ching, auf dem Weg des Lotses ins Exil, wo dieses Prinzip, das Zentrum des Gedichtes ist. Langsamkeit, Slowness. Ist der Verkehr in der Ferne zu hören? Das sind die, that are the, oh, I spoke German. The traffic in the distance audible? That must be the timber lorries. There are always bits here of the plantation, Sitka plantation, that are cut down. Clear felling they do in this country. Very rare in Central Europe nowadays. But here it's one of the most brutal interventions. Intervention is a friendly word, into the landscape. A clear felt forest looks like a battleground from the First World War. And I mean that. I could show you pictures, but it doesn't make much sense on radio, listener. Believe me, it's depressing. Corridu, where I live, the forest is mainly 80% Sitka plantation. Sitka spruce is a non-native spruce from Canada. Can also grow up to 600 years, quite majestic. But here it has time to for 40 years, then it's felled. It's a big business for the landowner because they got massive subsidies from our money. And once again, sitting here with the oak tree, who is all the time, you know, give them all the time they want to. Who am I to give them the time? They have all the time. I'm not in a position to give anybody time. I don't want to be in that position.

oak trees, in my experience, are some of the quietest trees I've experienced.

Experience, Experience. I have about, yeah, 99 I started a project finding out how do I communicate the sound of something to somebody who hasn't witnessed that sound. And I started to draw the sound. Done it all over the world by now. In Greenland, in Singapore, quite a lot of interesting places. And on my way, I focused part of my project on trees. And so how do they sound? How do they make sound? What can be here? How can I make the sound audible? With this tiny, tiny wind that we have now in a willow or in a birch tree, the leaves would make a hell of a noise. Here, I hear hardly nothing. They're sturdy. Sturdy. So are they slower? I have no bloody idea.

As in so many other places, we have more extreme weather events. Here we have storms. We had our last storm half a year ago, so fairly quiet time since then, 5 months ago. It was Storm Eowyn, and it toppled over two big lime trees from across our forest dock. They blocked us in for a week. Nobody touched them because they had taken down the electric cable, so we were without electricity for 8 days. And nobody knew if the cable was live or not, so nobody touched them. It was fine, but why I'm mentioning that is we saw one coming down, and it fell so slowly. And I was just looking at the oak tree. It's unavoidable because I sit underneath it. The big one to the right, the medium one to the left, and the tiny ones all around me. So, if even that is slow in human terms. And the funny thing is, with the lime tree, so it was lying there, and when they, and of course the woodwork was torn out, it was standing kind of vertical. And when they cut the biggest bit of the tree off, the woodwork went back, gravity again, mentioned gravity before, took its toll, and the rest of the stump, maybe 2 meters, with the woodwork, went back in its original hole. And it's growing again. It has this, what is it called, sprouts? Something, no, not sprouts, you can eat at Christmas. It's sprouting, whatever. I call it sprouting, you know what I mean. I hope, listener, be careful. This is not my language either, by the way, as you must have noticed by now. So, being toppled over, not being cut, doesn't mean you are dead. That's exciting. So, actually, if an oak tree grows maybe to 800 years, if it dies a natural death, and would there be still something in it? You see it all the time, a tree falls over, as long as some roots are still properly connected, it sprouts. It has shoots all over, and it's really funny, you have a horizontal tree, sometimes very, very big, and all those vertical things come up, everywhere, from the stem. Completely, in my view, as a human being, unsustainable, because there are too many. But it's this incredible desire to grow, this, maybe not a desire, it's a desire is a German concept, it's a human, it's a human concept. It is the situation. And once again the bees come in my mind. When I want to talk about bees, what I thought about slowness is the time, different time spans in the colony, the individual bee, 6 weeks for a worker, 12 when they live freely, a couple of few more weeks for the drone, and up to 5 years for the queen. But the colony, who is the superorganism, can live theoretically forever. It renews and renews and renews. So what a mind-boggling time span. But the fastness of the life of the worker is part of the eternity of the colony.

Thank you, oak tree. Oak trees. And thank you, listeners. I have no idea what you make of this. Maybe it's interesting, maybe not. But thank you for your time, if you're still there. I'm gonna pack up now.

0: Hello.
1: And welcome to, yeah, I guess a conversation with Hoops, aka Lisa and me, Lena, on naps, slowness,
0: sleeping,
1: dreaming,
0: resting, lying down,
1: yeah, chilling out
0: in the city.
1: In the garden. Yes, Lisa. Where are we?
0: We are here sitting in a really beautiful paradisic place,
1: yes.
0: I'd say.
1: Yeah.
0: Around me are beautiful trees. We are sitting under a cherry tree.
1: Yeah, sour cherries.
0: That are overly ripe, and Lena is working on them. While we're sitting here, you're taking out the pits. The pits, yeah.
1: Yes, this is also, you will hear the soundscape of pits falling into a pit.
0: Pit bowl?
1: A pit. Yeah, but yeah, I'm depitting the cherries and we're sitting under the cherry tree. There's a plum tree, beautiful flowers. In the background, we have some skyscrapers, big buildings. Yeah, we are in Berlin.
0: Yeah, and you might hear Sonnenallee, like the traffic on Sonnenallee. There's a noise in the background.
1: Yeah, this is where we live. I mean, in Neukölln.
0: Yes.
1: And this is... our little garden.
0: This is our little garden, and you are with us here now in this little garden.
1: It's a very, yeah, I guess, a very important place for us to rest, take naps, and read and daydream. I mean, also sometimes work in the garden.
0: And you're working right now.
1: It's true. It's kind of a meditative work also. Sometimes there's a not so nice smell.
0: Yeah, we didn't locate it yet. But at the moment I smell some flowers.
1: Yeah, good. I don't.
0: Oh yeah, ooh. Ew. It's coming.
1: Yeah.
0: Guys. So happy that radio is not smell
1: including
0: transmission.
1: Yeah. Yeah, but it's very a special place, I think, because yeah, we're like literally like almost on Sonnenallee, like a very busy long street that goes through Neukölln. You can hear maybe an ambulance or something. But sometimes it feels like you're somewhere else when you're here.
0: Yeah, it's a small cocoon.
1: Yeah.
0: You enter the Allotment Garden Association with, like, I think 32 allotment gardens. And then you walk through, like, the whole association. And in the end, you find our small garden.
1: Yeah.
0: Very wild.
1: Yeah. Yeah.
0: We're napping here.
1: We are napping here. I love garden naps, I mean.
0: Where do you nap here in the garden? What's your favorite spot?
1: It's hard. I mean, I think actually just on the ground.
0: Oh, with a blanket or without?
1: Yeah, I mean, with a blanket, I prefer. I also like it without, but it's hard to... sometimes I get a fright if there's like an insect crawling on me.
0: Hmm.
1: I don't know what it is, but sometimes I try to enjoy the sensation of insects crawling on my body, but it's not easy.
0: It's a practice, huh?
1: Yeah, it's a practice. Yeah.
0: And also the grass is itching.
1: Yeah.
0: Can be itchy.
1: Do you have a favorite spot?
0: I love the bench.
1: The bench.
0: So when you enter the garden, there's this, the left side, there's this wooden bench our friend Freya bought for the garden. And in the evening is the last sunny spot.
1: Yeah.
0: So I love to catch the evening sun here on this bench.
1: Yes, that's a good spot.
0: Yeah. Yeah. It's the best. This is exactly my length.
1: Yeah?
0: Yeah.
1: Perfect.
0: I'm fitting on it.
1: Made for napping. A napping bench.
0: A napping bench.
1: So, I don't know, like, I mean, we both love naps. And we are actually doing quite a lot of, I mean, what is a lot, but research around and practicing naps with other people. Right?
0: Yeah. When did that start?
1: Yeah, when did it start? I mean, I remember the residency, 2021?
0: Yeah, it was at Ponderosa.
1: Ponderosa, right?
0: Which is a resident place in Brandenburg, around like countryside around Berlin. It's actually focused on contemporary dance, right?
1: Yeah.
0: On movement.
1: Movement, yeah.
0: So, and we were invited there.
1: With our friend Olivier.
0: Yeah, to practice napping.
1: Yes.
0: As a collective.
1: Yeah. I think it's...
0: Doesn't this sound beautiful?
1: Doesn't it sound amazing?
0: Yeah.
1: It was, truly. It was a very special experience. But this is where it started, right?
0: Mm-hmm. A bag of dreams.
1: A bag of dreams. And a way of daydreaming and napping as a research method for maybe it was about the future, no? And utopias?
0: Yeah, that was the like the umbrella of the residency. But I think it was also like our question was how naps and napping and dreaming can be an embodied artistic practice and can be included like in an artistic practice.
1: Yeah.
0: And also how we can do it together and collaborate through dreams and through napping and through resting.
1: Yeah.
0: And I think it was a beautiful experience because while we were there, there were other groups also working on their art. And we invited them for the naps. And there was this day where we were napping for one day straight. Like we were napping in different sessions for the whole day. That was
1: intense.
0: Yeah, it was different.
1: It made us very angry, I remember. Or me, at least.
0: Yeah, in the end, we napped a little bit too much. But we napped, and then directly after waking up, we went out in the garden found a plant.
1: Mm.
0: Or we napped and were drawing afterwards. And there's a bit different sessions where we tried out things with the people together there, with the other residents.
1: And we had like a really like a continuous practice over like, I think it was 2 or 3 weeks.
0: Yeah.
1: Where we really like every day we took a nap. Oh, there's a cat.
0: Oh, it's a cute cat.
1: Yeah.
0: Love cats.
1: So it was also interesting to see how, what it does if you really keep on practicing it.
0: Mm.
1: And I think this was also for me, like, I really fell in love with naps. And, felt like, okay, it really helps my artistic practice, but also my body and my mental health. Kind of felt like it gives you some kind of a little reset or something for the brain.
0: Yeah. This is one thing I also enjoy like after a day of thinking, doing so much, lying down and starting fresh afterwards. Some people told me they don't like to nap because they wake up and feel very grumpy and totally drained.
1: Yes, I've also heard that.
0: Do you think they shouldn't nap? Or do you think there's a way to learn napping the right way?
1: I think yes. I think, I don't know, maybe I'm so convinced about naps, but I feel like for me, during this time, I really learned how to nap during our napping practice in Pandarosa. Because since then, I also, like, I don't even need an alarm. I, like, just wake up after 20 minutes.
0: It's the same for me.
1: That's why I believe you can learn it.
0: Yeah. So you have to get into the practice of napping.
1: Yeah, but I think you have to want it. If you're like, I don't want to nap, well then, obviously it's not going to work.
0: Don't nap.
1: Yeah, then don't nap. I mean...
0: Yeah. You know? So you must be drawn to,
1: yeah,
0: to the nap.
1: I think so. Cool. I mean, it's not for everyone, I think, maybe. But I think it's definitely possible to learn it.
0: So, but you said that it influences your artistic practice. Can you tell me a little bit more about that? So what is your artistic practice?
1: Oh my god, this question. I don't know what my artistic practice is. I'm taking a little reset of my artistic practice, maybe.
0: Great.
1: Yeah. My artistic practice. Well, it's hard to describe, I think. Because where does it end and where does it start? Because now I work also, I have a job, work as an art therapist like 4 days a week. And is that part of my artistic practice? I think so, a little bit, but not really. So, yeah, I think, yeah, it's hard to say. My artistic practices, because now, like, I did a lot of ceramics and I felt like there I had a practice, but since I started a job and then somehow it went a little bit into the background, and then my father passed away, and then now I feel like I want to maybe explore working with stones, because he was working with stones. And I'm reading about stones, but I don't know if it's not a practice yet, somehow. Now I'm also, but now I'm drawing also. So it's, and then I work in a garden. Sometimes we nap. But somehow include the napping. Somehow, yeah, you're right. It's somehow included in my artistic practice, I feel. Because especially when I'm researching or thinking about something and I get into this, like, feel like, oh my god, there's so much information, and then I take a little nap and feel, often then somehow I get something becomes clearer afterwards for me. I like to use it as a tool. You know what I mean?
0: Yeah.
1: Do you have that too?
0: I know that feeling. It's like you're diving in a very muddy lake. And the nap is something that clears the water.
1: Yes.
0: Like,
1: totally.
0: Makes it very calm, the water as well. It's like after it's stirred up, like the ground was stirred up by something, by a big fish or by your swimming movements. And then after the nap, it becomes clear and you can see again. I know that too. And Yeah, that's, I think, a very beautiful feeling.
1: Yeah.
0: Also for the body.
1: Totally. The body is also like, can lose some tension.
0: There are some wasps now, attacking you, right?
1: Yep.
0: They
1: want the cherries.
0: They want the cherries.
1: Take the cherries, but don't take my
0: hands. You can have them. Don't attack Lena.
1: There's so many now. Oh my god.
0: Wow.
1: What's happening?
0: They're five.
1: They
0: really they really want them. They're really close to me too.
1: Oh fuck.
0: I don't wanna hear you. Take the cherries.
1: Take the cherries. But
0: you
1: why?
0: Can have them.
1: Take them. Take those ones. Those ones. Ah! Ah! Wasp break. Okay.
0: You're allergic? No.
1: No.
0: Okay.
1: Yeah, but yesterday Freya got bitten.
0: Aye.
1: Oh, stung.
0: Stung, yeah.
1: Stung. Yeah, and I love also, yeah, I guess this hypnagogic state, right? In the nap.
0: What's that?
1: Yeah, that is because a nap is not, you're not sleeping. So you enter into this in-between space, like in between, like being awake and asleep. So it's like this dreamy, not dream, but
0: it's like drifting.
1: Drifting. It's like your brain is just like drifting. And it's a very special, amazing place, I feel.
0: Yeah.
1: That you can really only enter in a nap.
0: Yeah.
1: And, yeah, I often feel like I had some, like, interesting sensations or insights.
0: Revelations.
1: Yeah, or just like a, yeah, I really feel it's good for my brain to just let it a little bit like drift, let it loose somehow.
0: So it's about control, right?
1: Yeah, losing control a bit, letting go of the rational thinking, wanting to know everything mode.
0: The conscious mode of cognition. Yeah, it's a state of surrendering, maybe.
1: Yeah, totally.
0: Also
1: kind of floating.
0: Yeah.
1: Also on this water that you described. I really like this image. Yeah. Just like floating in it or on it. And also, I think it's a, and I mean, it feels healing somehow. And especially doing it with other people, it feels very special. I feel like I've said special many times now. But it's a very intimate thing to do somehow together.
0: It is very much.
1: Yeah.
0: I just wanted to ask you how you feel about it, because napping with strangers is such an intimate state.
1: Yeah.
0: And creates a space, like, besides this hypnagogic individual dream space.
1: Yeah.
0: Creates another space, a social space, I think, that is overlapping this hypnagogic state. So it's maybe even creating like some kind of third space, because it is like in between connection and like individual rest. And I don't know, there's something created that I never like felt before.
1: Yeah, I totally agree. Yeah.
0: During like napping with strangers in a group, that was very, very, very special to use that word again.
1: It's true. Yeah, you're right. It totally feels like there's like a third space created where everyone's kind of part of. And afterwards, you feel like somehow much closer to the people because you just like napped together.
0: Yeah, that's the strangest part. Even if you didn't talk before or after, but there's this kind of connection point, and you feel very intimate.
1: Yeah, it is very,
0: very, very intimate.
1: Yeah, because you make yourself very vulnerable, you know, sleeping.
0: Next to each other.
1: Next to each other.
0: I love it so much when people wake up and their eyes are very small.
1: Yeah.
0: And they look around themselves and are like, hi world, I'm back, I'm freshly, came back to you here, I'm so fragile.
1: Yeah, so cute.
0: It's very cute.
1: Yeah.
0: Also when people snore, I love that.
1: Yeah, me too.
0: Yeah, because then I feel like, okay, someone's really, really relaxed.
1: Totally.
0: But sometimes people are not sleeping. They just chill.
1: Yeah.
0: In these sessions.
1: Totally, that's also okay.
0: Yeah, I remember like one session we had in Galerie im Turm, where one person said, "I could not really let go."
1: Yeah.
0: But I was lying there and just being with my thoughts, and that was also very nice.
1: Yeah. I also think that is very restful, somehow, just to lie down and be there somehow.
0: Mm.
1: I try also when I can sleep, I tell myself it's okay because already lying down is restful.
0: Ah, when you cannot sleep.
1: When I cannot sleep, I try to, instead of like being like, oh my God, I need to sleep.
0: Yeah, yeah.
1: It's okay because you're resting.
0: That's true. I mean, I have a problem. I have trouble sleeping. Since a couple of years. And naps are actually my anchor.
1: Yeah.
0: It's my light tower in reality.
1: Yeah.
0: Because when you're not sleeping at nights, you need, like, in the afternoons, you need some, like a quick rest of 20 minutes to, as you said, make your consciousness fresh again, refresh yourselves.
1: And I know, I mean, because sleep is so important for the brain, like really to, it's, not sleeping is can be quite a, I guess quite dangerous, especially for like mental health.
0: Drives you crazy.
1: Yeah, it drives you crazy. And this is now I work, I mean, as an art therapist in psychiatry, and like especially with like mania or like psychosis, it's like very important to sleep. Because it often happens that this is how it starts, like not being able to sleep, and then it like activates the brain a lot.
0: And accelerates.
1: Yeah. So,
0: The brain is capable of very different states of consciousness, right?
1: Very different states, yeah.
0: Like, it all happens, like, next to each other, or is possible to happen. Like, I find that very interesting. Mm-hmm. It's like huge dimensions of what could happen.
1: Totally. I mean, it's really, I mean, and if we talk about psychedelics, then there's like a, the brain is also can really, there's places in the brain that we can't access, and then suddenly you can access them, and it's like, whoa.
0: But even like just normal in quotation mark dreaming is so,
1: you're right, I mean,
0: they're like we create like whole new worlds
1: every night
0: during resting.
1: So I mean, actually, it's true. I feel like that's maybe, now I'm just thinking, but maybe this is the moment for the brain to just really like go wild in a way. And for the body, it's like really like the rest time, obviously. But the brain, is it ever really resting? If it's like making dreams and like all these crazy worlds.
0: I think it's the way of resting.
1: Maybe that's the way of resting.
0: Right? Yes, I heard that like it gets rid of some proteins or something in the brain structures during that sleep mode. So dreaming is rest. I don't know. I'm not so firm with all this like neurological theories, but
1: me neither.
0: So how are the cherries?
1: They are a lot of them are quite, how do you say, overripe.
0: Overripe, alcoholic?
1: A little bit.
0: Aye.
1: Aye. But yeah. I'm getting some good ones.
0: That's great. They look very delicious though.
1: Yeah.
0: But overripe.
1: Yeah.
0: Sad.
1: But I also wanted to I guess talk about this healing, sleeping together as a healing practice, because that actually is like an ancient practice, right?
0: It is, yes. Dreaming and sleeping together as a healing method was in ancient Greece and also in the cultures before, like a very normal thing to do. Like,
1: yeah,
0: there were sleeping temples. You went there, like you go now to a hospital to get cured from a sickness.
1: Yeah. Especially, actually, I think it was especially like mental sicknesses, or was it?
0: No.
1: Was it also like body?
0: Also bodily issues. Yeah. Like it's more, you know, like I think medicine in ancient Greece and in many other cultures are more holistic than like there was no separation of.
1: Yeah, you're right.
0: But
1: yeah.
0: Maybe I'm wrong for ancient Greece. Did they already separate like body and mind? Do you know that?
1: Good question. I think maybe not. No.
0: Maybe not, yeah. No, that was later.
1: I think that came later.
0: Like Descartes did that, right?
1: Mm-hmm.
0: He gave that to us, like this goddamn separation of the body and the mind.
1: Yeah, but also I guess... I guess with the witches and capitalism and like, you know, maybe it's also where it started, disconnecting the body from the context and from the social and from the place and from the animals and the world and even from your own mind, you know. Maybe. But tell me more about these sleeping temples.
0: Yeah, the sleeping temples. I will...
1: You wrote a text, no?
0: I wrote a text.
1: And it was quite a... Like, we got very inspired also by this idea of the sleeping temples.
0: Yeah, the sleeping temples, yeah, one inspiration for our napping sessions, well, communal napping sessions. And I will read something about dream incubation. So, dream incubation is a term for a variety of techniques that have been documented since at least ancient times and were probably practiced in many cultures even earlier. The term incubation comes from Latin, means to lie in a prophetic sleep in order to receive divine insights, to receive a revelation through dreams. And it refers to the healing temples dedicated to the god Asclepius in ancient Greece. The most important and largest temples were in Ephidaros, which is now modern Greece, and Pergamon, which is now located in Turkey. Dream incubation is a collective term for the intentional influencing of dream content by the dreamer using various techniques, and was developed in ancient times for medical therapeutic diagnosis. Yeah, so like this dream incubation thing,

0: and helps you cure your sickness or tells you something that could help you in the real world.
1: Yeah.
0: So it's not so much about controlling dreams, like not as we know it today with techniques like, what is that called?
1: Lucid dreaming.
0: Lucid dreaming, yeah, that's a thing. I don't want to try that out. Have you ever been like drawn to that?
1: I mean, I've experienced it. And
0: oh, really?
1: Yeah, but not like, I didn't like practice how to do it, but it just happened in the dream.
0: So you're controlling your dreams.
1: Yeah, have you never had that?
0: I don't think so.
1: Yeah, it's just like kind of when you realize in your dream, you're dreaming. And then you're like, I can fly. And then you fly around.
0: Oh my God.
1: It's very cool, but it's also very hard, actually. It didn't happen that often, but sometimes I felt like there's two different things. One is a bit scary when you're like, oh my God, is this, I'm dreaming or is this real? Or, you know? And then you, like, because I actually, there was this one moment method where you like, you're supposed to look on your watch. Look on your watch. I mean, now I don't remember, it's a long time ago. To see if you're like in a dream or something. And then I remember once I did it and then I was like, oh my God, I'm in reality. This is terrible. Yeah, because I didn't realize. But anyway, other times I was realizing that I was dreaming and then I could just like jump from this very high place because I could fly. But it was still scary.
0: Wow. No, I don't know that.
1: You don't know it?
0: That's special.
1: Yeah. But it's not happening like that often. And I'm not like, I'm okay with it. Like, if it happens, it's cool, but I don't have to like control my dreams or something.
0: You don't train it.
1: No. I mean, I'm very interested in dreams, obviously, because of also, yeah, I guess, psychoanalysis or like therapy work. So I'm just interested in what comes by itself. I don't want to change it or control it or, you know.
0: Yeah.
1: Yeah.
0: I think it's also, for me, it's a sphere. I don't like it to be, like, controlled or capitalized or, I don't know, like...
1: Yeah.
0: Like a resource that we can take out or extract.
1: Yeah.
0: I don't want to extract my dreams. No,
1: yeah.
0: No. No, no control. I think it's the only place where
1: capitalism can't reach yet.
0: Can't reach, yeah.
1: Even only if it robs you of sleep, then it robs you of your dreams.
0: Yeah. No, also bad dreams. We also had that in sleeping sessions or circles. For example, when you went through a traumatic event in your life and you are haunted by your dreams.
1: Ugh, yeah, then you don't want to sleep.
0: Then you don't want to sleep. And then dreaming is, of course...
1: not, like, restful.
0: No, because you're out of control.
1: Yeah, makes sense.
0: Both sides. But still, like, when I had these episodes with a lot of nightmares, and a lot of bad dreams, I think in the context of being... in a psychoanalyst therapy, it was helpful to go through very intense and scary dreams, because thinking that the body wants to show you or message you something or communicate with you makes it, I think, easier, even if it's scary.
1: That's true. Like, yes, it's scary, but it also teaches you or like you gives you some messages that may be helpful for you.
0: Yeah. I mean, that is, I think, the only channel between non-consciousness and consciousness, right? Dreaming. Or what else? What other channels are there?
1: I mean, I would say art.
0: Art.

0: and it's a big thing of like art therapy also, that a lot of things get through, you're not, even though you're not controlling or planning them, but they will, not always, of course, but somehow, I don't know, actually, yes, and maybe we always also somehow transmitting some messages, unconsciously, I guess, how we move, you know what I mean, what interests us, what objects we're drawn to.
1: Yeah.
0: I don't know.
1: But with dreams and with art, it's very easy to read them because they are visualized.
0: That is true.
1: Or oralized, so you can hear something like music.
0: Yeah,
1: or
0: you're right.
1: So on. So there's, it's easier to connect with other people about it, right? Like
0: when
1: you talk about your dreams or you talk about your art or you show your art.
0: You show your art, maybe. Yeah. Yeah.
1: So it's a way of connecting unconsciousnesses.
0: Yeah, totally. I think so, yeah.
1: So we're back again at the communal naps.
0: True, yeah. Maybe we should take a nap.
1: Yeah.
0: Right?
1: I totally feel like it.
0: Yeah?
1: Hmm.
0: I need to wash my hands.
1: Okay.
0: And I can also read a little guided journey visualization that me and Nicola von Straten wrote for a collective napping session that we hosted because you couldn't be there. It was part of an exhibition by Kim Bode and Kalia
1: Kifala.
0: It's called Soft Garden, the exhibition. And it was a very beautiful exhibition. A very, like, soft, really soft garden. Huge pillows and, like, sounds, but also sculptures and plants. But there was this room full of, like, huge, beautiful pillows where we hosted a napping session. And we wrote a text that also kind of like brings some texts about sleeping or napping or dreaming, brings them into like a narrative story somehow. So it was like, you know, to like ease people or guide them into the nap. So I could also offer to read that.
1: That would be so amazing. I would love to hear it.
0: Yeah.
1: Yeah. So, and maybe while you wash your hands, you can like find a relaxed position, find
0: idea.
1: A good pillow to lie on. Maybe you wear some comfy trousers, lie on your bed for the next part of our conversation, which is the story that Lena will read to us, so we can dive into a short nap and maybe hypnagogic state, dream something, or just relax and listen to the story.

0: Alright. Welcome back, little friends.
1: Welcome back. And goodbye from us.
0: Yeah. Hope you enjoyed the nap.
1: In the garden.
0: I really did. It's just, yeah, you really feel like in a little cocoon. You hear the sounds of the city, but around you it's just green.
1: Yeah. Bye.
0: Bye, and I guess the credits for the text will be in the show notes or in the information.
1: Yes.
0: Okay.
1: There will be.
0: Goodbye.
2: Now I'm recording.
3: Cool. Wunderbar.
2: Wunderbar. My name is Florence Freitag, and I'm here with
3: Lark Lear Lou Hill.
2: And we are in Los Angeles at the moment. It's
3: in Solano Canyon.
2: Yes. It's Sunday.
3: At my house.
2: Exactly. At your house. It's Sunday 29th of
3: June.
2: At night.
3: Yeah.
2: We have a lot of white noise machines around us that maybe are not so present at the moment, but it's been a very hot day. And we're here to talk about slowness. It's quite interesting to do that at night, I must say.
3: It makes me sleepy just thinking about it.
2: Yeah, I was wondering if it would be helpful or not. Like to either talk in a very slow way. Yeah, maybe even just fall asleep during the recording. I did think about that. Do you think it was a slow day?
3: No, not for me. I wish it was slower. Because you are visiting me and you're leaving tomorrow. So all day today, I was wishing for time to stretch.
2: Yeah.
3: To slow down, to have more time with you.
2: Yeah, we've been talking about that in the last days. How much time stretches in different ways, are things that usually go slow suddenly are very, very fast, because you know that there is an end point to something or a shift or a change, especially when it's a visit.
3: Especially,
2: and that's for me, and I've been thinking a lot about that in relation to this recording and in relation to slowness, when you are in a time zone that's not the one you're usually in, I have the impression everything is slower. Because it, you're out of your usual context, and these made up, because like you were saying, in the end of the day, what is slow and fast is all, is just made up.
3: You actually said that.
2: I said that.
3: Yeah.
2: But I said we because we were talking about it.
3: True, yes.
2: I said that. I think it's made up.
3: It's
2: I think it's a scheme.
3: It's all relative.
2: It's all relative.
3: And we've also been, I've been talking a lot to people about how time is warping increasingly these days. We were talking to Amanda about that.
2: A friend of yours, yeah.
3: We visited the other day, yeah. As pressure mounts and crises accumulate and things seem to move faster and faster. There's so much happening all the time, and during this time that you've been visiting Los Angeles, a lot has happened here in this city, just in 1 month. I can't count the number of conversations I've had with friends where we sort of lose track of how long it's been since we saw one another or checked in, and we say, oh, it feels like it's been so long. That phrase just repeats, it feels like it's been so long, when it's only been a week or a month or a couple months. And
2: because so much happens in between.
3: Exactly. So many intense and stressful events happening one after the other in a short period of time. It's really trippy because it feels like everything's happening so fast, but it also stretches and slows down time. I was talking to another friend about how I feel we're aging more quickly. Because so much life is packed into such short spans.
2: What do you mean with it slows stuff down? Or it slows life down at the same time?
3: Like saying, it feels like it's been so long since I saw you or talked to you. If I say that to a friend who I talked to, you know, like 3 weeks ago or something, oh, it feels like it's been so long because so much has happened in between. There's a way where that... actually, maybe it doesn't slow something down, but it stretches time. It stretches.
2: I know what you mean. While you, I was also wondering, while you were talking, if because of like the multiplicity of events and of catastrophes and things to deal with is increasing, we feel like we can't afford to be slow anymore. Which feels really scary, or which feels also really unhealthy. But then at the same time, this stretch happens that you were just mentioning, and that somehow that sounds complicated.
3: It's disorienting.
2: Yeah,
3: it's really disorienting. And slowing down is increasingly important.
2: What do you do when you slow down? How do you know you slow down?
3: Good question. I am aware of my body. That's the main thing. I notice my breathing, like I did just now when I took that breath. I feel sometimes I know I'm slowing down because I'm aware of an active resistance to the impulse towards urgency. So there's actually a sort of a tension in my body and my mind because I'm actively working against the very common urge to get to the point or get it done or figure it out or move on to the next thing or whatever it is.
2: I know what you mean.
3: Yeah. And that's paradoxical because in a sense it's not relaxing because there's an active tension, but then it's also, it is relaxing. I find relaxing to be challenging. Right now maybe listeners can hear, I'm rubbing oil on my scars. which is I wanted to do during our recording because it's one of the ways that I slow down. And the further I get from surgery, the faster I go with my scar rub. I used to set a timer and do it for 10 minutes every time, and I haven't done that in a long time. Now I usually just rub for like 1 or 2 minutes. But I thought this would be a good opportunity to do a really slow scar rub.
2: You can have a 20-minute scar rub.
3: Yeah. Feels good. How do you know when you're slowing down?
2: Yeah, I was just trying to feel into that sensation that you were describing of the tension. And I understand it in the way that I think, I mean, yes, I'm aware of my body, then I know that I am slowing down.
3: Mm-hmm.
2: I've been trying to imagine the situation that you were describing. And I think that happens in situations like talking with someone else and actively feeling that I want, that I'm listening differently,
3: mm-hmm.
2: without rushing to a point, for example.
3: Yeah.
2: And being really curious.
3: Mm-hmm.
2: And maybe the best analogy to that is eating in a way where I really recognize what I'm eating.
3: Mm-hmm.
2: Having the different tastes in my mouth and the different textures.
3: Mm-hmm.
2: That would be a bit the same thing. And it starts maybe as a kind of brain sensation. It's like my brain is also thinking, oh, you're tasting everything. You are doing this thing, you're listening.
3: Mm-hmm.
2: But then the brain shuts down because something else happens in the body that takes over.
3: Mm-hmm.
2: That reminds me of you saying earlier today how you're trying to just treat your brain like anything else in mm-hmm. your body, like the same, on the same level than your big toe or whatever, your kidney and your heart.
3: Mm-hmm.
2: So it doesn't have so much power over us anymore. And I think that has a lot to do with how we perceive slowness and fastness.
3: Mm-hmm.
2: Because we're being, like, we're telling ourselves that we are late,
3: mm-hmm.
2: Or early, or whatever.
3: Mm-hmm.
2: But these, the categories that we make up, that sometimes come from different kinds of pressures that lie outside of us.
3: Mm-hmm.
2: So maybe if we perceive time from the big toe, we'd be slower.
3: Like a Buddha practice.
2: Yeah.
3: Uh-huh.
2: Yeah.
3: Yeah, I really relate to the description of listening being a signal that I'm slow. I think that's one of the easiest ways for me to slow down because I like people so much. That being, and it wasn't always easy, but I really value listening, and I value being with people and being present with people, and I'm very curious about all different kinds of people, whether I like them or not, whether I agree with them or not. I'm just like, ooh, a person. What am I gonna experience with this person? And so because I'm interested in it, it's easier to be receptive. And I hear you talking about a sort of space of receptivity as a space of slowness. The sort of like, yeah, being able to really receive whatever comes means being very patient often.
2: Mm-hmm.
3: Yeah.
2: Yeah.
3: And I think for me, my brain definitely likes to go fast. And when I'm feeling urgency, it often is starting from a place of mental anxiety. However, when I slow down, when I'm able to slow down, my brain is still going often. It's still like doing the most. It's, you know, coming up with all kinds of ideas and jokes and judgments and, or catastrophes, you know. And it's, as I've gotten older and been in more of a practice of patience, it's like my brain I'm paying less attention to my brain. It's still as active, it's still as noisy, but it's, I'm able to like unhook from it a little bit or something. Like just sort of let it be going off to the side. Yeah, and it's been helpful to think about my brain, to treat my brain like a, maybe like a child or something. Like, oh, here you go, sweetie. You know, like give it some toys. Make sure it has food.
1: Mm-hmm.
3: Make sure it has an area to play in with lots of bright colors and sensory textures, you know, like it's not going to hurt itself. There's no like sharp corners. Like you just like let it go, have the zoomies somewhere else. And so that's also when I talk to my brain like it's just another piece of meat, like another part of my body, I'm also talking to it like it's a young thing, which helps me unlearn the conditioning of that, like the mind over body conditioning. Yeah, it subverts that a little bit.
1: Yeah.
3: And helps me just sort of like, yeah, not even necessarily ignore it, but like give it a more appropriate space to run around in while I prioritize moving from my big toe or whatever it is.
2: It makes sense. I like that. I like that idea. It's also, relativizing the power that the brain has, mm-hmm. right, over the rest. Do you think slow is thorough?
3: Mm-hmm.
2: Being slow is being thorough?
3: Yes.
2: Thanks. It just reminded me of that when we were speaking. We talked about that before.
3: Mm-hmm. I love the word thorough.
2: Thorough?
3: Yeah, I have to slow down to say it even.
2: Thorough. Can you spell it?
3: Yeah, it's got so many thorough.
2: Thorough.
3: If it's a one letter off from through.
2: Mm, yeah.
3: Which I really enjoy. Yeah, because it
2: has a specific texture. Like it's very, I'm making a blowfish with my with my mouth. It's like blown up.
3: Uh-huh.
2: It's got space.
3: It's like saturated.
2: Yes. Yeah.
3: Yeah, when something moves slowly it can sink in.
2: Yeah.
3: Not just skate over.
2: Yeah. Yeah, I think I'm not exactly sure, but I think we talked about practice and thoroughness.
3: Mm-hmm.
2: And the desire maybe to own certain skills or to practice certain skills.
3: Mm-hmm.
2: And often the desire of wanting to go fast within that, to be... um, to be achieving many of them, maybe to learn a lot.
3: Mm-hmm.
2: Or in the way that that I like to go just once away and carry everything that I can carry in one.
3: Mm-hmm.
2: But then maybe something will break down and I want to go fast.
3: Mm-hmm.
2: And get from A to B. Mm-hmm. While balancing 50 things in my arm. But the outcome will be different.
3: Mm-hmm.
2: If I do it slow and thoroughly.
3: Mm-hmm.
2: And then it has another... It sustains longer.
3: Yeah.
2: And that's probably the same thing for everything. I mean, now I'm thinking of movement building and of
3: mm-hmm.
2: Resistance building and how often these things go fast, but then also crash hard, but yeah. We also need to go fast.
3: Uh-huh.
2: Or we think we need to go fast because the world is fast and... I don't know. Fascism isn't slowing down.
3: Right.
2: So I'm like, how can we be thorough and slow?
3: Uh-huh.
2: Knowing that, things are escalating.
3: Yeah.
2: And I feel like these little everyday things, these little analogies that we're just talking about are just good examples for that.
3: I'm thinking about when I got the truck stuck on the side of the hill a couple weeks ago. Feels like so much longer.
2: It's a week ago.
3: Was it?
2: Yeah.
3: Oh my God. I was driving this big pickup truck, borrowing from a friend to move some boxes around, and we unloaded the truck on the side of a steep hill, and then instead of just driving down and back around the hill to park the truck, I wanted to save time by turning around in the neighbor's driveway in the middle of the hill, and I didn't know the truck well enough and the hill was too steep, and I ended up getting the truck stuck in the neighbor's driveway against a sharp wall. And one of the wheels came off the ground, so we couldn't reverse the truck. And it was very stressful. And it took like 2 hours to figure mm-hmm. out what to put. We were trying to put all this different stuff behind the tire to make it gain traction so that we could reverse it. And it was burning rubber, almost started a fire, like almost flipped the truck over. Like it was so much more work than if I had just listened to my intuition, let myself be thorough and slow, and just driven down and back around the hill,
2: mm-hmm.
3: which would have taken all of like 5-10 minutes, but instead we were 2 hours and many materials.
2: Many burned materials later.
3: It was fine, if anyone's wondering. The truck was fine, the neighbor's driver was fine. But it was, a good example of what can happen when you try to cut corners. Mm-hmm. And what you're saying about movement work makes me think about, I don't know, it's so ubiquitous, this issue in movement work, and especially in majority white spaces. And it's really sad and hard to work against that pressure of urgency, and to, because I think that it takes a sort of commitment and preparation, right? Like a preparation to have a daily practice of organizing in small ways with your neighbors or whatever, means that when an emergency hits, you're able to move quickly while still being thorough. so few of us have those networks in place or that practice in place, and all the emergencies are hitting, and so it feels like the only option is to go fast. But the emergencies are going to keep coming, and there's no better time than now to start with the slow work. There's also something about moving slowly through crises, which requires a capacity for grief. Just knowing that there are so many losses, we will continue to suffer losses, whether that's the devastating loss of lives, and human and beyond human, you know, ecosystems, as well as the small losses of like a dream that you had for how you might spend your summer, or the ability to purchase a

0: bigger to
1: mm-hmm.
0: Unending.
1: Mm-hmm.
0: And it's true that there will always be more, but it also passes and moves like waves.
1: Yeah, very much.
0: Yeah.
1: Before I say this, I want to flag that maybe it's, we can hear in the recording that there is some helicopters moving over the house, and those have been in and out since 3 weeks,
0: mm-hmm.
1: maybe. Those are the helicopters from Los Angeles police who are stationed just next door in Elysian Park, where we are. And so I think they are quite, I think you can hear them through the walls. But yeah, what you were saying about grief and slowness makes me think that we are also not waiting for each other.
0: In our grief.
1: Yeah. But also in general. I think waiting for someone to be ready to go out of the house,
0: mm-hmm.
1: To walk along the street. We're not waiting for elders.
0: Mm-hmm.
1: We're not waiting for kids.
0: Mm-hmm.
1: We're not waiting for people who move slower, who have different abilities.
0: Mm-hmm.
1: And yeah, I think there's this as a saying from disability justice, where you move at the pace of the slowest
0: mm-hmm.
1: part of your group, of your collective, or whoever you are. And I often think about that.
0: Mm-hmm.
1: Like moving at the speed of the slowest person.
0: Mm-hmm.
1: Which in the end will make us all arrive.
0: Yes.
1: Instead of just having the first 10 runners.
0: Yeah.
1: Arrive.
0: Or maybe it means that none of us will arrive, but at least we'll be together on the way.
1: Yeah. Maybe there's no goal.
0: Maybe the journey is really the whole point. The friends you make along the way.
1: Yeah. Do you know the it's a French, I'm sure you know, a French fable,
0: uh-huh.
1: From La Fontaine, the turtle and, is it the turtle and the rabbit?
0: Oh yeah, the tortoise and the hare. That's one of my favorites. Yes. I think about that all. It was one of my favorites as a kid too.
1: Hmm.
0: Yeah.
1: I love that one.
0: Yeah.
1: I can't really retell it, but can you?
0: Yes. There is a tortoise and a hare. And they have a race. And the rabbit, the hare, is very cocky. And they think, oh, I'm so much faster than the turtle. There's no doubt that I'm going to win this race. So they start hopping all around and looking at different things and just behaving in a very egotistical manner. Meanwhile, the tortoise, the turtle, sets their eye on the goal and plods along steadily towards the finish line. And because the rabbit is so distracted, it doesn't notice that it actually loses the race and the tortoise gets there first. Slow and steady wins the race is the moral of the tale. That was the fable that I told in my sign language class. We had to translate a fable.
1: Oh, that's beautiful.
0: It was very fun, yeah.
1: Yeah.
0: But I think about that one a lot.
1: Being a beginner also makes you learn about slowness.
0: Mm-hmm.
1: Just thinking about learning a new language like sign language, or learning anything new.
0: Yeah.
1: And how impatient I am when I learn something new, because I want to know it already, or maybe I think I know intuitively, or I don't have time for really sitting down and learning it. And this feeling of

0: being a beginner can be so uncomfortable. Because we're not kids anymore. You are an adult. You need to own certain things, or you need to own what you do, and have arrived at something already.
1: Yeah.
0: And slowness within that is so negatively connoted.
1: Uh-huh.
0: I have the impression that's why a lot of people don't learn anything new.
1: Uh-huh.
0: Or often, yeah, maybe are scared of that also.
1: Yeah, it takes a lot of courage. Yeah. Yeah. Definitely. That makes me think about being late, which is different than being slow.
0: Yeah. Right? But it's often put together.
1: They have a lot, yeah. They're, what is the word for interdependent? Slowness and lateness.
0: Are you a late person?
1: Very much. I'm always late.
0: Mm-hmm.
1: And I'm consistently like 5 to 10 minutes late, maybe 15.
0: That's okay.
1: Yes, it used to be more dramatic because I had a lot of shame about being late. Mm. And so I would be more avoidant, more procrastinating, and also less communicative. So maybe I'd drive 2 hours late, maybe I'd say that I was going to be on time, and then I'd be half an hour late. You know, like, I was just much less reliable because I couldn't bear to look at my own pattern.
0: Mm.
1: So I was always overestimating my ability to arrive on time, and therefore lying to people about it, and then that just, you know, made me feel more shame about it. After many years of working through that and releasing a lot of shame, I think I'm a really reliable and consistent person now, mostly, and I know that if someone's really my friend, they know that I'm gonna be 5 to 10 minutes late, and I always send my ETA. And I also try to trick myself all the time by planning to get somewhere half an hour early. You know, so I have my patterns, it's predictable, and I feel very little shame now about running late habitually. I feel a lot less shame about being slow to prepare to leave the house, or leaving the house and then forgetting a thing, going back, leaving again, forgetting another thing, going back. Just having this sort of, like, that's just how I move. But I've accepted that in myself, and it's so it makes it a lot easier to be honest and therefore reliable with the people I'm going to meet at whatever time. Yeah,
0: honesty changes that. I think if you're not trying to be something else or someone else, then it's way better than saying I'll be on time or not.
1: I was thinking about lateness because of what you said about being a beginner and feeling maybe like too old to be a beginner. And I think there's another type of lateness that's projected on us under capitalism, that if you don't have a career figured out at a certain point in your life, if you're not making a certain amount of money at a certain age, you're late. You're tardy. And you want to be ashamed.
0: Yeah.
1: And that's a bunch of bullshit.
0: Yeah.
1: But it makes it really hard to, like, yeah, to lean into the slowness. And I think also detaching from outcomes is important for being able to slow down and be thorough, which often includes some grieving. because we're so attached to so many outcomes.
0: Because we depend on them also. Mm-hmm. I mean, speaking from the perspective of artists,
1: mm-hmm.
0: we depend on outcomes, on showing something, on mm-hmm. finishing a project or whatever. And then, and I think in that sense, lightness and slowness do really correlate
1: mm-hmm.
0: or are the same thing. Especially because there are so few artists who really, I don't know, make it in a big name or
1: mm-hmm.
0: Are known. Mm-hmm. And we constantly change and shape-shift ourselves into, mm-hmm. Into also learning a new skill, into maybe changing how your art works. And that is different than maybe I'm gonna say something cliche, but like building your career in a bank and
1: uh-huh.
0: moving up the ladders that we know what a career is,
1: yeah,
0: and how you build your capital and your money and
1: yeah
0: and your things. It doesn't work like that.
1: Yeah.
0: And so I really feel like I'm slow
1: uh-huh.
0: in that sense often.
1: Uh-huh.
0: Yeah. And late. Uh-huh. Both.
1: Yeah.
0: And I really admire people who make a big shift in their career.
1: Uh-huh.
0: You introduced me to a friend of yours the other day who has been a musician all his life
1: uh-huh.
0: and who now takes a big leap into studying psychology
1: mm-hmm, to become a therapist.
0: Become a therapist, and with the age of
1: 45. Yeah.
0: And I'm really impressed by that.
1: Mm-hmm.
0: I'm like, by the time you're done, you're nearly 50.
1: Yeah.
0: And the first thing that goes up in my brain is like, that's really late.
1: Uh-huh. Yeah.
0: That's gonna be, I don't know how much time is left.
1: Uh-huh.
0: And that's such a stupid thought.
1: Hmm. It's understandable.
0: Yeah, it is. Also, I mean, I understand where it's coming from. I don't blame myself, but it's sad.
1: Yeah,
0: it's that sad. This is, and it has many other things in that. I mean, there's tons of ageism in there. It's like, that's gonna be a late career,
1: right? Yeah.
0: Yeah, it's gonna be slow because how do you build? You shift your area. You rebuild your whole life.
1: Yeah.
0: Mm-hmm. We need a manifesto for slowness.
1: Mm. There's I don't know exactly where this comes from, but I like this slogan: slow is smooth, smooth is fast.
0: Yeah, that's good.
1: Yeah, slow is smooth, smooth is fast. I find that I repeat that to myself when I am under a deadline and I need to work maybe more quickly than is comfortable for me.
0: Yeah.
1: That's an interesting type of slowness too. As a chronic procrastinator also, I think like procrastination and slowness and lateness and sort of like a very hyperactive brain can, like, all of those things can go together.
0: Mm-hmm.
1: And sometimes I find myself procrastinating because I'm so afraid of being slow or something like that. Like, and again, like, it's changed. I've really worked on this a lot in my life. I'm better at realistically anticipating how long something might take me, building in time for breaks, all of this, but it requires a lot of presence and discipline. And when the task is not super fun, it's more challenging. And sometimes I sit down to do a task like that, and I just feel inside my body like there's all these parts of my body that are just like the rabbit in the race
0: mm-hmm, mm-hmm.
1: that are just like, we don't have to do this now. we can do it all in 5 minutes at the mm-hmm. end. Why don't we go look at this other thing? You know, like, it's time to check my phone, or it's time to call my friend, or it's time to, I need another meal. It's time to, I need to stretch right now. You know, like, there's all these little panicky pieces of me that are trying to jump in different directions. And trying to convince the larger body that we're actually so fast that we don't need to take one step
0: mm-hmm.
1: after the other. And that's a real challenge to, and then I think about my breathing. then often I'll like yeah. cry, you know, yeah. I'll be like, actually, oh, I need to like grieve something. I'll like write something down and burn something or cry. Or I sometimes have a glass of water that I'll tell all my feelings to, you know, whatever. I use my rituals to, in order to get to the tortoise state. And one of the tools that's helpful is saying slow is fast, slow is smooth is fast, because that really calms me down.
0: Yeah, slow is smooth is fast.
1: Mm-hmm.
0: I like that. Maybe that's the end.
1: Sure, we made it.
0: Thank you.
1: We arrived here at the same time. That's nice. Thank you so much for having me.
0: Thanks for being here. Thanks for being slow with me.
1: Anytime. So, I'm here with Adriana Gheorghe, and we're having a conversation about slowness. And we're here in Bucharest, in this room, in this lovely room that I spent the last 2 weeks in. On the floor, because it's incredibly hot. So maybe we do have to introduce ourselves a little bit, but before we do that, I just wanted to ask you, Adriana, what is your relation to slowness?
2: Mm-hmm. Full on, as you say, as you like to say. I've been struggling a bit these days to build a relationship to slowness that's not a tension and is not a struggle. Because you launched the idea and the invitation, and it was also nice to take time to to answer back somehow. So this could be a path into a way in an understanding of slowness that's not that's not so complicated. Because mostly I can say what slowness is not, somehow. And I struggle to not think slowness as a comparison term or as dependent on something else, and to understand it as a thing in itself that has its own quality, and it doesn't invite comparison and frustration and all the not so nice things that are invited by comparison and dependency. So it's nice also to think that it is such a terrible thing that it only can get approached by apophatic, so only saying what is not. But it could be nice to have a taste of what it is with you somehow. So I don't know, maybe you also add why do you invite people to talk about slowness and what it is, what it has been for you and what it is for you now?
1: Yeah,
3: Yeah, I have a complicated relationship to it. I don't. I know that I'm not slow in some ways, and that sometimes is difficult. But I also kind of am surrounded by sometimes by people who, you know, how there's all these movements of like slow food and slow education and slow performance and slow everything, which is a kind of anti-movement against the hyper-productivity, which is absolutely necessary. Sometimes I wonder in how far slowness is not degrowth. So, in which way is slow something still kind of embedded in this ideology of growth? And then I'm surrounded by people who kind of, have a very positive relation to slowness, that really I wonder if what is the difference between deacceleration and slowness also? And as much as I think it's necessary to become less productive, as much I am very aware of the kind of ideology of individual wellness that is sometimes behind slow something. And so that's where I become, maybe that's where my unease with slow something lies. So, yeah, on the one hand, I really embrace, because for me, slowness maybe relates more to refusal. And so this is the complex field that I'm kind of in when I think of slowness. And it's actually not necessarily a word that I use a lot, because I think I work more or identify more or I operate more with these feelings of and concepts and sensations of refusal. But I thought you would be a fantastic conversation partner to spend time with this concept. And since we've started right in the middle, maybe we can, just for the sake of people who have to listen to this or who choose to listen to this, maybe it would be nice to just say a few sentences of who you are or however you want to present yourself or introduce yourself to the listeners. There's so many different aspects that you could bring, but I think I'd leave it up to you which ones you'd like to share with our listeners.
2: Oh, tough question. You should have tricked me into talking about something while introducing myself. I kind of need to make art, and I don't have a problem calling it work, but it's like the good work. That is very much connected to being alive, and I try to connect what I do with how I live as smoothly as possible, because otherwise it wouldn't make sense to make art. So And I realized that I don't like the questions still exist, but the volume is lower if I treat it as a way of living and as a way of connecting with people. So, and sometimes a way of surviving, or sometimes a way of imagining a bit the life that I want to have or that I want to share, and a way to invite others in also. The simplest way sometimes, even if it's through the complicated ways of oblique ways of art, which I would rather have sometimes. It brings subtlety, it brings a lot of layers. It's a way to invite people with all the layers that they want to share, or the lack of layers that they want to share. And so I've been spending the last years in Bucharest opening this little space, the studio that I have, that I call Theaters, to colleagues, and trying to imagine, like to invite them to imagine together a way of being together alone in this, here I quote you, together alone and on like this. I don't know, like a constant dialogue, and that also has a point of reference, and I've offered now the point of reference, the spatial point of reference and the conceptual point of reference. But I also am happy when others offer points of reference. It's interesting and important in performance, and probably in art, to have also a space, a physical space of meeting, of encounter, and of sharing. Here we mainly have conceptual frames. And we meet wherever is possible. It's nice to have, even if it's a small space, to have that and to expand from there. And yeah, to actually, before that, I've been mixing theory with practice and thinking in terms invited into the field of dance. The field of dance made me possible, but I would also never belong, and also I don't care if I belong, because on the margin of it, there are other possibilities that I'm so interested in. And also I belong and don't belong to the field of literature or to the field of theory. And I really like to work on these margins, and then to meet people, to have dates with people, with artists that also stay on the margins or come and visit me on several margins, and we enlarge that space. So, but after the pandemics and before the pandemics, after a lot of like personal complications, griefs, and then the pandemics became a global grief, kind of this was not important anymore, the field of dance or the field of visual arts or the field of literature, or become clearer somehow the connection of art and life and how to survive and how to hands-on reimagine relationships with others and relationships with the social. So then, yeah, this space became an invitation for that I reconnect with people, and mainly through performative thinking, and that I trust. I put my faith in that in a silly way, but I like to do that. And it teaches me patience, and it's hard work to build this context. I used to think it's the smart way, so you really try to understand the conditions of any context that you are into and decondition it, and put all your imagination and energy and whatever skills or unskills you have to reimagine, expand, decondition. And but now I'm also pretty tired, so it is nice to have company in that. And that's also, we met an introduction all over the place.
3: No, I don't think it is, because I really think it's this is also the way why I'm here, because you invited me to share this context in and I think what you just described very beautifully is to have a so maybe I should say a few words to who I am and how I work. So my name is Sigmar Zacharias, and I work as in the fields of performance, dance, but also as a certified doula, death doula, and plant medicine maker. And all of these things somehow connect with, for me, in grief work and actually life work. And I'm trying to kind of work in all these fields to create a fabric or a weaving together between life, death, and grieving that is life-affirming and protective, in the sense of giving some kind of some space to sense into all of these things and to do all of these things collectively, because I'm especially interested in, I believe very strongly that we learn so much from our personal griefs that we can, if we allow these teachings to open portals of feeling unsevered, like to not feel separated, neither from the dead, nor from land, nor from community. And I feel that that is something that grieving can teach us. And if we are addressing collective grievances, we can only address them collectively and metabolize them collectively. And in that sense, the way how you just spoke about what you are doing here, for me also sounds a bit like, or I would like to translate it into a, you've translated it already, or I read it as a translation of this, the term slowness into trust. So it's almost like the speed of trust. Mm-hmm. And I'm especially interested and beautifully, I've been back to Romania. I was born in Romania and I've been back to Romania now, or especially to Bucharest in the past 7 years a few times. And I'm kind of witnessing and accompanying these developments of self-initiated artist spaces and different communities, how the community kind of moves through different people and with different people. And in a way, what I find really gorgeous about that is that it seems that this speed of trust is kind of working, or has summoned itself out of a work against the slow violence of post-socialist conditions, and how this how this epigenetic struggle of metabolizing dictatorship and totalitarianism in a post-socialist society no matter what field of occupation, kind of shows up in different ways how communities are building themselves and holding themselves and each other, and slowness, of course, has a relationship to urgency. So on the one hand, there is urgency there, but I don't want to see them as opposites or as antagonists. So there's, I don't know, that's this whole mix that makes so much sense for me to think with you at the moment.
2: Yeah, it's true, especially the post-socialist that was had actually the meaning of post-communist here. So then it really ruined the socialist and communist possibilities of using the word and the mentality, and now we are kind of rebuilding that, but it really needs generations somehow to trust that again. And it's not only in terms of semantics, it's in terms of the imprint in people's cells and understanding of the difficulty to trust the common, any common somehow. And we slowly started to understand the value of protest again, this thing of, and it fascinates me somehow, it also connects, maybe it connects also with performing, the fact that I chose mostly to, even if I write in connection to performing, to practices of performing, so it's not a, it is and it's not a solitary way of working. And it really feeds on the sharing somehow, and it's very interesting, these combinations and constellations of but it's very important that each one, that there are several, and each one brings their own emergencies, and then we attune somehow to to the timings of the shared space somehow, and to different kinds of listening and needs. But that also is never. We don't agree, we don't try to agree, we don't try to have a consensus. Then it's also nice to not have to be a collective, even if it is a desire, it could be a desire, but it's a struggle in itself, that thing. So not to be about the social politics of the group, but also to be about the always through the practices and always through affirming also the individual needs while in a shared space. So how to make space for all that. And then also like that you also should not be ashamed of the personal, and to build the collective through the personal also, to build it as waves and as way of listening and as a movement that's being fed. You support the group if you don't give up on yourself, somehow, like to put, not self, but on your own engagement with the thing, and through sometimes your own filters and that you also exercise, train different ways of listening and working and being, that pay attention to several channels at once that feed each other, and you don't interfere. Like, this can be a way that you get outside of yourself also, that you trust, that you put your focus on one thing, but also other things are happening at the same time, and work continues on different channels, and also the body gets invited to the conversation. And but what I got seduced by the word the social and the communist and the socialist, but I like what you said that about the refusal, slowness as a refusal, because this were my tensions and my fear was that actually slowness is like a cut from things. It's when I am slow and I, or slow, I don't think in these terms, but I sometimes think in these terms that, and it's when I let go of time, and it can be tricky. I still struggle with this. So how can I allow myself to really follow a process without being afraid that I cut myself from reality and from the others, or that this thing cuts myself from reality and really makes me just perceive the difference. And then I thought that maybe if it's not perceived as another dimension, but as a quality of the same dimension, the quality of that you make it slower or faster. So then you can enjoy and decide that you make something, change the rhythm or something and change the, and this will not cut you from the others. But I somehow still prefer slowness as a, so as a thing in itself, a different quality. But I don't know if it is of time or what it is exactly, of perceiving reality somehow. And combining the inside and outside in a different way. And somehow I associate it with attuning to landscape, attuning to nature, attuning to other rhythms, attuning to the others through others through other rhythms. So then the any kind of conventional norm that's not bad but and then it comes with the fear that you escape it and you how you come back or when you come back and what does this mean. But if you name it a refusal, so you become active in it somehow. I don't know, what do you think? Help.
3: Yeah, I think I just introduced this word refusal, thinking of Fred Moten and his use of the refusal and the Black feminist traditions of refusing systems of domination and oppression, and how certain decisions towards other ways to be together, it's like different socialities, are actually a critique, or but an embodied critique. It's not like an analytics of this is what's bad about capitalism, this is what's bad about individualism, but more supremacy, racism, and so on and so forth, but more like in living different rhythms or in living different connections and refusing to give these connections up. And I think just to come back to the grieving process in refusing to give up the connection to the person or land or landscape or country or friendships or jobs that you have lost or had to leave behind, in refusing to cut that connection, we're objecting what all these systems of dominations are actually asking us, which is to function, to be in so-called reality, and so on and so forth. Whereas a lot of this so-called reality is built on the assumptions of systems of oppression. So it is built on the assumption of this separation between person and nature, between life and death, between, I don't know. So the question for me is like, how can we practice refusal by practicing other ways of being together, working together, building together, grieving together, allowing to die together, and grieving the, allowing everybody to grieve who needs to grieve. And this kind of harks back to how systems of dominations make separations between who is allowed to grieve and who is not allowed to grieve, who is allowed to live and who is not allowed to live. So I think this is where, this is why I'm using, or how I'm using the term refusal. And for me, it's a very, it always comes with intimacy and alienation, maybe in the sense of alienating oneself from systems that I don't want to belong to anymore, or I don't want to reproduce anymore, or I don't want to support anymore. And on the other hand, maybe by necessity also feeling alienated from parts of myself, which are those parts that were built and sustained with the support of systems of oppression. So it's also helping to move through these ways and letting, maybe getting to know and letting die parts of myself, and supporting, hopefully, to let die some parts of social selves that need to, that actually need to be hospiced, so that other ways of living together can flourish. And I think that is so, because I do still feel that although I'm not living in Romania anymore, I have an epigenetic imprint on the cellular level that really is still quite active in how I read situations, like how I see, for example, or how I sense, let's put it this way, how I sense the consequences of rising authoritarianism or totalitarianism or fascism, like, and how we might partake in reproducing it ourselves. So this is why I'm interesting, how can we actually build practices together that allow us to so in the West sometimes you have a whole romanticism of collectivity, like there's a whole idea of the romantic dissolution of the self, and then in the East you have much more, in Eastern Europe you have this skepticism of collectivity. And so how to merge these two things as allowing yourself to be you and thrive towards a sociality that is actually supportive of everyone, of its members. Yeah.
2: Yes. Yes. It's very beautiful how you said that, how you named that is this feeding and growing this trust somehow of allowing for things that should not conventionally continue on different channels, and things that shouldn't end, or it's usually an event or a separation when they end, to invite them to end and still then continue. So to be aware of their ending, to attend to the ending. And practice this, I I would intuitively do. But it's a bit of a twist. It's a bit of a twist of thought and practice that's very beneficent. That feels very, very beneficent in the way you formulate it. That you can. That death doesn't separate you, and there are things that can continue, and then grief has its own timing, or it's not even a timing, it has its own embodiment, and also slowness is its dimension of manifestation is embodiment. Time is included, the temporality is included in that, but it's not a temporality that's turned into abstraction or into something else. But it's manifestation that you can participate to and witness and have the process of it, follow the process of it, and so this, like, also I feel that art and performing, especially, really could really offer this attempting and training these alliances on different layers, and I got a bit lost now.
3: But I think this is, maybe it's also a nice way to end here, when with your thought of alliances, and I'm thinking, I want to offer this sentence that my great-grandmother said, who was a whaling woman here in Romania, in the north of Romania. And when I asked her what she was doing there as a whaling woman, she said, whaling is breathing out loud for others. Mm-hmm. And in a way, when we try to think, is it for whom? It's for the dead, for sure, but it's also for the people who cannot breathe out for different reasons. And it's also for the people who cannot grieve. And it's for the people who can't grieve anymore. And not just people, also the more than humans. And maybe in that way, it is an allyship with the people, or with entities, people, non-people, who cannot breathe out. And so how it's a nice invitation, the way how you made it, how you formulated it, to think of whatever we're doing as a way to make it possible to breathe. So thank you for that.
2: Would I propose that we don't, that we continue also?
3: Sure, if you want to continue, go on.
2: Like, also that's, that it is in the spirit of it, of that allowing also the, I don't know, the dead time also in the conversation and in the thinking, and that the embodiment comes and goes, because I would also really liked to follow your thoughts and your presence through an embodied state, and I go away and then I come back, so that we both wait that I come back. I trust you to wait for me. I'm kidding, but And also connecting exactly to what you, with the wailing practice, that it is, it's true that we have to acknowledge, and or this good, it's a resource to acknowledge the sources of our resources also, and of our practices, and the specificities of these, of them, the Eastern or of the Western, and of the mixtures of it, and of the... But that's also nice to see the specific mixture of it that can also mm-hmm. belong and not belong anymore to East or West mm-hmm. or to... And it's also constant movement. But that's also to recognize elements, the elements that are part of it. And it might be an Eastern thing, but I'm very much drawn to inviting the mystery or mystery in practices, and somehow art allows that, and like a mysterious trust also, mysterious trust in what one shouldn't trust, like the language, trust to open things instead of closing things, or preparing the conditions for something and then trusting that more than what participated or you put there or you intended could happen, and relying and trusting on the mystery somehow. As also a way to connect the individual and the collective. And what is that, and how you approach the mystery? That's a whole discussion. How you name it, or how it, if it escapes an ideology, or if it feeds from an ideology. But I think the idea of a mystery, it invites to understanding the limitations of the intention of a self, which is nice to practice. So, and the connection between slowness and mystery, I don't know. But I like to think from now on. I feel that there is a connection, but I don't know.
3: Yeah, I think, I mean, maybe just in the way that, again, like slowness kind of extracts itself or points or changes the direction away from productivity, and the mystery is maybe more of that realm. I'm interested in like how to... how to acknowledge the third. So if there is a conversation going on, either between humans or between a human and a concept, or between, land and, or non more than humans and humans, like what is the third entity that kind of keeps this conversation going? And it's interesting, at the moment for us it's the microphone because we have a kind of where it's either the concept or the microphone, but it becomes a kind of reverberation or trying to resonate with something that is that cannot happen just between the two of us, because mm-hmm. I mean, we have talked like this, but I feel with this triangulation, with the listener or the microphone, there is another way of allowing thought to circle, maybe in even further loops. But in any case, as a practice, I think it's super interesting. And this is what I try to do often, is to introduce a third a third partner, to, so to speak, that

0: It's interesting that the I know now what slowness is. I can tell you.
1: Tell me. In 5 minutes or less, because my flight's going soon.
0: Okay, so much for the slowness. Huh? Exactly. But it is exactly this, you know, exactly that one should at least. So then the decision-making and acting and then the cutting of time or the framing of time could interfere and could appear in other places than you'd normally accept. So then there are some metabolizing that's, and this I think is very connected to, it feels like it's the fabric of metabolizing this slowness. But that you, it would be so nice that you also get aware of it, so then you can also participate to it. And then it's also, then is, when I hear you, I know. When I don't hear you, I don't know. It's also in this resonance, in this very nice game of resonance, and also that we've been working with, that if I also allow that I don't think as I would also normally think, or as I think thinking should be, that this kind of focus, but like allow it that it comes in an oblique way, and I hear my thoughts through the resonance with you, in the resonance with you, it's I trust you that it is more, it's precious, it's and it's something that I would like to follow, to grow and to attune as much as possible somehow. Yeah, so something like this. And still, we wouldn't want you to miss a light. Yeah, but yeah, thank you so much for this. Thank you for my this thought. It's very powerful to me that it's so okay to want to and to trust that some things we should never separate from, or we don't have to. We can decide, and sometimes the best teachers are elements from outside. Like nature is the best element. To attune to somehow, or embodiment, then is our training alongside nature of how to to metabolize life in a different way somehow. And thank you.
2: Thank you.

Conversation with a Bock. Hello, listener. We are sitting again in the forest of Corridoo in the southwest of Scotland, in Galloway. And I have a conversation. Once again, we don't speak the same language, the Bock and me. So I tell you a few things and I will respond to what I think the Bock will say. I know not, you know not. Anyway, this Bock is a Bock in the making. It might not be all very old yet, but it's a long, long, long, long way to go before it will be a proper Bock. It's not very far from the house in the woods where we live, and it's Loch. It's called Loch Gla, and the name is a clue why it's not a Bock yet, but it's a Loch, and Gla is garlic for mud. Must have been once a Loch that was very muddy, and while it struggles to become a proper Bock, is as far as I know, while I'm not an expert, it has constant water supply from a little stream. Glaburn, of course. That's a little burn, a muddy bone burn that goes into Loch Gla. And it goes out of it. All the key ingredients to make a Bock already here in abundance, sphagnum moss, and it's already very springy, so I wouldn't dare to go much further than where I'm sitting now. What fascinates me about bocks, it's a time span they have to develop into a bock. In my last conversation, I spoke to lots of oak trees. What was it? 24, 25, and they have a lot of time. They're very slow growing. But compared to a bock, they're one of the fastest things you can imagine. All the things I know about bocks comes from conversations with people who know about peat restoration. That information led to a piece in my recent program, live program. It's called More Than Us, and that piece is called A Recipe to Create a Bock. And yeah, information comes from that. A little bit about the setup. Got a 6-7 microphone up. Most of my microphones today are bigger microphones that go in the Bock, made little holes. And then there are a few microphones, and because we have quite a little bit of wind, we will see what happens. Wind, of course, doesn't make good recordings. The wind, of course, makes a lot of sound, and as we remember from my last ruminations, when I spoke to the oaks, wind makes trees chatty, and we have a lot of birches here. And so the microphones, one is for me, it's the voice that you hear now,
And then, as I said, a few pickup microphones, and two hydrophones that go in the bog and they reach into the water. The microphones that try to catch the wind, we will see. I put some cones around them, they might protect them a little bit. And now let's listen and talk.

a long, long time ago, because I don't know when. We only live here since 7-8 years, and that's nothing in the life I've in a bog. So this loch must have been some kind of open water. And then trees started to grow and grow closer and closer. In those days it must have been quite a lot of different trees. Nowadays it's mainly Sitka spruce plantation.

Most of the trees, as I said, are Sitka spruce around here. This plantation maybe 30, 40 years old. They are now at the size and the age when they will be felled. I will have a conversation with the Sitka spruce plantation at another time. In those days they were planted on peat. It was allowed, still allowed, but only up to a certain depth of the peat. And as I said, I will come back to that another time.

So. No long time before the Sitka spruce plantation, the vegetation go towards the loch. And as so often, things die as they fall into the water. And that's interesting with this specific loch glar. If it might never become a bog, but it's in the processes, because the plant matter that dies in the water, the plant matter makes the water, if it's certain plants, makes it acid. And acidity is pivotal to create a bog. And being acidic means it loves certain plants and other plants don't like that. So very specific plants start to grow and they die and fall in the water and decay. And you already realize that takes long, long, long time. There are still some trees in the bog. I think there are lots of willows. And still a few other trees, but they can't go very high and very good. So we have some rowans here, yeah. A few pine trees here, but they don't grow much. It's just not the right habitat, not the right soil for them. So they become old, but they don't become big. Willows and birches can cope with that, and that's why we have, as I said, quite an amount of willows here. And you can hear them maybe in the woods. The other plant that loves it is sphagnum, and not only loves it, it's essential, because sphagnum likes to live on that kind of condition, and it grows on top of each other, and those that are underneath go to the ground and create more plant matter, and that matter turns into peat, and that takes a long time, really long time. One meter of peat takes 1,000 years. That's 1 centimeter in a year.

Well, that's actually less than 1 centimeter in a year. If 1 meter in 1,000 years, that's 1 millimeter in a year.

Listen, have you ever visited bog or swamp or moor? Speed bog? Very moving experience, literally moving. Because the ground moves. Step very careful, be careful. Most likely go with somebody who knows these things. If you go the wrong places, you disappear for a long, long time. Long, long time, maybe forever. At least until an archaeologist finds you. So you might be dead, but you will be preserved fantastically. Because it's no air. Just keeps you. But fortunately you don't fall in it. You don't sink in it. You survive our short lifespan. So you're going in the bog and you don't sink in and you don't die, and you come to the right place and you jump up and down, you can feel how the earth shakes. It doesn't shake, it just bumps. If you are with another person 10 meters away, that person moves when you jump. Another reason why visiting of a bog is moving is you see plants and animals that you see nowhere else. I already mentioned the sphagnum moss. It grows on the water, doesn't need soil, it grows on top of each other and has wonderful colors. Reddish, lots of red in it, red, orange, beautiful, very, very soft. When everything's down, it creates the layers.

My eyes wander, I see bog myrtle just near to the willows. But that's where I really don't go. It looks very, very, very, very fragile, fresh. And birches and everything smoothed by the wind.

Bockwürdel ist quite an interesting plant. It still is and was much more used in the past as an ingredient in making beer. It's a bit but I've tasted it from people who know what to do and it's brilliant, absolutely brilliant. First time I came across Bockwürdel was 10, 11 years ago in the Isle of Skye, in a scholarship there, and I met this very interesting, fascinating person. Very much an expert about Scottish music, ancient music, and he made his own Bockwürdel beer. And now I have picked a Bockwürdel for a friend who is not around in the moment. Matt, he asked me to keep it for him because he makes good beer. And so he will pick it up, make some beer and share it with me. Bockmürdel is also supposed to help against midges, so you walk around somewhere, are pestered by midges, find some Bockmürdel, have it on your skin, and they leave you alone, hopefully. If it works, I haven't really tried it out yet. I distilled some and tried it this year in a vaporizer. I mentioned this Bockmürdel beer guy when we lived in West Yorkshire to a microbrewery guy, and he started panicking because in his opinion Bockmürdel was poisonous. So when he said it's poisonous and I said it's great beer, we looked it up in the pub where we had the beer. And of course we found things, and we found out it's not only not poisonous, it's actually supposed to be an aphrodisiac. So he got really excited. He says he wants to make it

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Even if I, as I said earlier, was not successful in making it, it is a slow process.

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Much too fast. But

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And at certain places, when I make loud sound, medium loud sound, traveling over the bog to the other side of the loch, it gives a medium, beautiful echo.

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Tops little insects. Digests them. 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Digests them. 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And each dish has little arms around it with somebody's hands on it, little insect closes in, sits it out. Beautiful little

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And this half an hour is nothing. Has Pete gone in half an hour? No, of course not. It's nonsense. And that's me, chatting away, talking to you, and you build Pete in slow motion.

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It's not idyllic. Did you hear that train above us? Did you hear the distant lorries transporting timber? And on the other side, above the bog, above the tree line, turbines turning. Sometimes they are so noisy, I wouldn't be able to make any recordings here. Do they turn slow, fast? Well, in the life of the hawk, they are speeding, absolutely speeding. In my life, they are slow.

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And it's a box park beetle, not the box park beetle, the spruce park beetle comes further north, the plantations will be gone too. The box still here after that, all of it.

The Wind. How it affects everything differently. I can't see a single top of the Sitkas moving in the wind all around me. So there's no movement, but on the bark, the willows are moving, birches are moving, and the grass, of course, moves everywhere, right, left, center, up and down. Sitka? No. Now the little wind turns up again. The willows again, pretty chatty. Right, left, forward, right, left, but everywhere, the wind's everywhere. It's a tiny wind. The Sitka? Nah, not moved by this.

Reasons Beyond My Limited Technical Knowledge, dear Bock. A week ago, the microphone for my part of our conversation gave up. So I'm back. Hello, Bock again. So this time I only bought three picker microphones, which I put into holes in you, Bock. Hope you didn't hurt. There's much new to say. You remember what I said before? I kind of remember what I think you said. It's a very similar situation for you listener to know about the place I'm in, the same Bock. Very similar weather conditions. A bit of sunshine, a tiny bit of wind. I think the majority of the sounds you hear are actually the wind, but there are some sounds definitely from the buried microphones in the box, a bit of water, a bit of activities. I try to understand without a translator.

Big Green Dunderfly. One of the creatures that love you, Bok. And I know you try to fool me, you give me the sound from a duck. There is no duck. Something is underneath the grass, in the water, near the feet. It sounds like a duck, but it isn't. Stop fooling me. Stop making jokes. This is a very deep and serious conversation about slowness. Oh, I just calculated. In this week, 8 days, I wasn't here. Your peat layer has grown by 0.02 millimeters. Marvelous. I can't even see it. And what sounds like a duck is not even a frog.

Well, Bock, thank you for having me back. I think we spoke about a lot of things. Very illuminating. Thank you again. The wind is picking up a little bit. Let's see, dear listener, what you make of this conversation. Let's hear. Once again, thanks, Bob. I really enjoyed that. Goodbye.

Hallo. I'm walking over the felt. And that's my slow conversational partner today. I'm thinking about how to do this last conversation. I was thinking a lot about what makes me slow, or what supports me in being slow. I don't think the felt as such is a symbol for slowness. Seeing also the stuff that's happening on it every day, the amount of humans. Sport, adventure, constructions. Tents, circus tents, festivals, dog parks. But there's something for me about knowing that I can go here, and when I come, something happens. And the best example for that is that I just found underneath a chestnut tree, where I also filled my pockets with chestnuts, I found a piece of a branch that looks like an F, the letter F. And that's my name, Florence. And if there is one thing I'm thinking about a lot at the moment, then that is how to grow like a tree.

patch of grass when you come in from the Herfurtstraße entrance of the Feld. And it's a bit of a brisk morning, but still has blue sky, some beautiful cloud formations. And I hope that the sun will come out later so that we have another beautiful autumn day. And on my right side, there is an empty dog park. And if I turn around and look back to the houses, I see the spot where the little gardens are with a lot of trees from here. Kind of looks like they're having a congregation, a tree conference. Wondering about which human speaks the loudest. Within that congregation, I have a little garden. And at home in my nest, there's a little chart that reminds me of things that I want to do. And one part of that chart is to go to that garden for at least 20 minutes a week. Which does not sound much, to be honest. But sometimes also that one doesn't squeeze in. When I'm there and when I put my hands into the soil, I can imagine a little bit better that they're like roots reaching for water.

I often wonder if everybody who comes to the field has the same sensations. When I see people walking alone, or cycling, or doing their thing, doing their field things. It's like a giant nervous system regulation tool.

think I will go visit one of the bigger trees that's now closer to the old airport. And I'm not changing from grass to asphalt and walking towards the old water tower. And the tree friend that I'll visit is it's actually the tree friend of a friend of mine, of a human friend of mine. And we visit them once a year together. Just did that 2 days ago. When my friend came to catch me out of something that didn't make me feel good. And as soon as we started walking and exchanging things felt lighter. What a phenomenon. It's nothing new that when we exchange about what's hard for us or what weighs us down at the moment, and there's a lot. When we talk about it or tell it to a trusted friend, then we see that we're not alone with it actually. And that maybe we're not even the only one struggling with it. And then from there we went to see the tree, which is a massive, massive old, I'm not exactly sure if it's a chestnut, but once I'm closer, I should probably be able to tell from far, but my tree recognition skills are not as refined as I wish them to be.

But it's one of those trees where the part of the canopy of the leaves are so far around the tree and down that there's only a little part of just trunk that I'm seeing. And it branches out in two or three really thick trunks from there.

It's a lot of grass cutting today. Feels like people are taking last chance to do their cuts and preps for before winter. Preparing our gardens to sleep. I look forward to that too. I'm passing another beautiful tree which looks like a maple, but I know it is absolutely not. Just the color of it, a little bit like reddish orange. It carries little beans. And there's lots of space in between the leaves so that I can see the sky.

Looks like it's 5 trees in one. In the middle, they have a space to welcome someone. I wonder how it happened that they separated into 5 different trunks instead of one. They come from the same source and then decided that they need space. But they share one big root system. And that one's really big. Many of the roots are overground.

I see some kids in the distance trying to bring a kite to flight. It's really cute. It's sweet how they just start running and trust that the kite behind them will at some point take the air and go up. Because that's what it's meant to do. There it goes. The dog, no, the kite has the face of a dog, the shape of a dog. And just next to that is an actual dog, a German Shepherd. Looking very directly into their human partner.

0: Okay, this tree is definitely not a chestnut. The leaves were deceiving. It's chestnut season, so there should be chestnuts on the floor, right? But they're not. It's like a fluffy thing. Light brown fluff outside of a center that looks like a berry. I was looking forward to being on the felt this morning and having this slow walk with myself. Because I'm on my way to my therapy session. And I was looking forward to slowing myself down before that. And I guess it's exactly what happened. And at the same time, I do feel a little time pressure. Because I know that I have to be there soon. And that's always the funny one. The moment when your brain reminds you of something and then immediately you have your heart starting to pump a little faster. Some of the tabs in your brain reopen. But factually, nothing happened yet. Nothing bad. I'm not late. I don't have to run. I'm exactly as fast or slow or paced as I have to be. In the further distance from here, next to the exit that I will take in a couple of moments, I see some kids playing basketball on a basketball field, and that reminds me of my friend that I came to see the tree with. And they told me that I'd like to play on that court. Maybe it happens next time we come here. And now that I'm looking at the bark of the tree, I'm actually thinking that it looks exactly like an image of time. There's like a crust of some of the bark that came off, and the crust underneath is bright yellow. And then there's another layer above that that's grayish. And then another layer above that that's brown and thick. And then on top of that, some of it has a little lichen, green with fuel. And it makes me think of time and of layers of time. And it doesn't really matter if it's young bark or old bark. But they're all part of one. Thank you, tree.
1: Blessing, Mamito.
2: Lemba, bless you.
3: It is a great honor to have this opportunity to have this conversation with you. I will start by explaining a bit of the context of this conversation and then I'll listen. Our conversation will be part of the Copenhagen Architecture Biennale program in Denmark. The theme of this event is slowness, understanding that architecture is also a matter of time and a means of slowing down local spaces, cities, societies that are super accelerated, especially after this last century of growth, energy use, and use of natural resources. Denmark is among the richest countries in the world. I think it ranks number 15. I checked that yesterday, and the average annual salary is more than 300,000 reais. And we're not talking about the rich, no, I'm talking about the average. My work in this event is to create a radio program that is going on since 5 months. It's a single program, so we put microphones there in their space in Denmark. We ask someone to place them and we put microphones near the electricity, in the cables, in the sanitation system to listen to the material base that sustain their lifestyle there. Anyway, this listening work is also combined with conversations, and I thought of having this conversation with you because you are a daughter of time. Mother Barbara, Mamito Kafuringa, educator who created the pedagogy of Terreiro, the Afro-Brazilian sacred ground, priestess of the Kashuté Terreiro community, an Afro-indigenous Bantu spiritual house that worships Kitembo, the protector of time. Apart from this house and your leadership to revolve around time, you are a very fast person, and I have many reasons to admire you. But intimately, my greatest admiration is your speed, your velocity, not only the transversal intelligence you have, but also this ability to have visions and make connections and have your sons and daughters following the path you trace. I've come here to the Terreiro a few times, but every time in a short period, there is a change. It's a new community kitchen that you built. It's a wall that has been painted and renovations that happen. It's really impressive, truly very inspiring how you can make people follow this speed of yours that is so unique. Anyways, I observe many things in relation to time when I come here. The Terreiro, this sacred ground, which at the same time is also your home and the word. But yeah, I wanted to talk to you, to listen to you more about this question of speed and slowness.
2: It's time. It is interesting to talk about time. Time, slowness, time. My time is a time of thinking about various ways of living. That is my time. To think of various ways of living, but with my head that is of Kitembo, right? It is Nkisi, Kitembo, or Iroko, which is time. I usually say there are good times, bad times, but it's all time. Time comes in many forms and carries being in many forms, and it turns and turns again, and you turn along with it and get connected. So there is this technological time and this time of spirituality for you to draw inspiration. I sleep and wake up thinking about how the day will be. How will tomorrow be? So I have to think, is this time of rain? Is it time of sun? What are we going to do? But I still haven't managed to connect much with the cell phone, with that time of the cell phone, with the time of this technology. I still haven't managed to connect.
3: Speaking of cell phone, your cell phone is calling.
2: It disappears. It gets lost. And I don't pay much attention to that. But I pay attention to the thought of time, right? This time of slowness, I see people's heads, the kamutwe, the ori, which is the very head of people. I see them very accelerated. But when they come to the terairo, to the sacred ground, I feel that they slow down. It seems like these people don't think with the same speed in here as they do out there. Out there, they think in a certain way, with a lot of speed. And when they get here, it feels like my own understanding wants to slow my mind down, but I can't slow my mind down because my mind seems to become more advanced than this, than theirs. And when they get here, it feels like my own understanding wants to slow my mind down, but I can't slow my mind down because my mind seems to become more advanced than theirs. Even though they have a good cell phone in their hand, even so, if they are in the realm of ideas, I'm able to connect with time and show through this project that I believe in, the Giramundo project, World in Motion, this project of these connections. So we communicate through spirituality, but within this spirituality, there's also a technological advancement. And this technological advancement has been making me see, for example, universities and professors. They think a lot and advance a lot in a live, like Instagram or YouTube live. They advance a lot in this, in that. But when they step outside of that technological world, it seems like they're blocked, like they can't think outside of this place. It's as if that person can't think or reason at all, because I end up seeing these sick minds. So I see people deeply immersed in the technology of this time, and they search such a great speed that when they crash, they fall into the discouragement of illness. They distance themselves because of the illness. Then the mind stops evolving. It becomes slow. And when it needs spirituality itself, somehow to intervene.
3: To adjust this difference in time.
2: Adjust this difference of time to this other time, because this is a time to sleep, the time to lie down, the time to think, the time to eat, the time to drink. So many times nowadays, one can't even drink good water because it's full of chlorine. This is the time of such advanced technology, and yet you end up not even drinking good water, right? And the food? What's happening with the food? So many things are added, so many poisons, and that's why everyone is full of cancer, and then it starts affecting the spine, the column that supports our body, and it becomes sick. So you only ever really see the slowness through illness. That's what I notice. People only disconnect from this fast-paced when disease hits. Others can't advance further because the illness triggers in such a strong way that this disease known as depression comes. Then you focus on something, you concentrate on it, and you start advancing on it even through illness. I see that great care is needed, especially regarding forest fires. Today, everywhere you look, there is smoke pollution with the climate changes, and people are setting fire to everything. So when you go to eat, you're consuming food amidst smoke that destroys everything, like in the Amazon. Look at the situations we live in today. We really need, in the everyday, to care for the body, the soul, the spirit, so there can be a discharge. And this discharge comes with the slowness of the body. Disconnect to reconnect. The body must be discharged in order to reconnect again with good energy and good communication to strengthen oneself. Today, I only see this main issue, health, which is killing people with pesticides, which are killing people with this unrelenting time. Take a chicken, for example. When you raise it slowly in your backyard, feeding it through the year, letting it roam around, that's a year. But if you take a chicken from a factory farm, in 4 months, you're eating it. Huge, fat, enormous, but full of what? Disease. And where does that go? To the brain? So slowing down the body is complicated. It's complicated to slow down the body. We can't slow down because these technologies are so strong. This time is so strong, the chronological time, that it makes our body sick.
3: You know, about 12 or 13 years ago, I went to Africa, to Zimbabwe. And then everyone who found out I was Brazilian would say, ah, these Brazilian chickens, these Brazilian broilers, they are very small. You need to send me more chickens, like better chickens. And things like that, no? And I started investigating because everyone kept talking to me about chicken when they knew I was Brazilian. And I discovered that nowadays, a lot of the chicken consumed in various African countries comes from Brazil. And it grows on the sheep. Chicks leave Brazil, and the farm is actually the sheep. So they grow in the boat, and then when they arrive there, they're already slaughtered and sold. Can you imagine that?
2: You see, because what do they put in it? They put growth feed. And by the time it gets there, the time on the ship has already reached the moment for slaughter. So then, what happens to the human body, right? How does it turn out? Because everything is accelerated and the body can't slow down.
3: And what about the connections?
2: And then come the connections. The connections that remain are these. They come to you and say, why don't they bring a bigger chicken? Why don't they bring larger broilers? Because even in that, they end up losing.
3: Yeah, why does the chicken have to come from Brazil also?
2: Isn't it?
3: But you said that here in the Terreiro, we slow down. I feel it has to do with this idea of connection, that everything here is connected. The chicken is here, it's not over there. The kisses are here, everything is here. And this connection...
2: The leaves are here. The chicken is here, right? We can breathe better. And there's the beach. We have the mangrove, the sacred bath, because the body is sacred. The body is a territory. The territory is the body. The body is the water. The water is the body.
3: The soil.
2: The soil, the body. The body is the soil. So you can't go on without these connections.
3: So would you say then that care is constant, is permanent with everything? And so this connection with time is more genuine and more conscious, if I'm understanding correctly.
2: I can understand it that way. I can understand it that way because sometimes foreigners, gringos, come here to the community and they feel so good. They don't want to live anymore.
3: Because slowing down doesn't have to come only through illness, right?
2: Exactly.
3: Because what you're saying is that nowadays most people only realize they need to slow down.
2: Well, through illness.
3: But one comes here and one
2: sees another way. I see another way. And then I get accelerated so that others can keep up with me. Otherwise, they won't. They get so zen, so at ease.
3: That's what I was talking about too. The difference in slowness. When you live in a privileged society where you already have more than you need, you think, wait a minute, let's slow down. Especially because on a worldly scale, all that well-being waits somewhere.
2: I have a big disagreement with academia, right? And what happens in academia? People in academia, everyone meets at the same standard and don't respect others. They don't care about each other and everyone else. So when you try to call people together to build something, to do something collectively, and academia, they don't care. When it's one academic to another academic, you have to see this in practice, right? The perspective of a person from a traditional community, the importance of this person in their community, how they think completely differently from academia, because they think about the common food, the common good. At the same time, they think about everyone spinning in the circle. If there is no beans in the northeast hinterlands, in the Sertao, there will be no beans in Bahia. So, care and responsibility are needed to make sure nothing is missing. But academia doesn't work that way. Academia doesn't care. Academia is broad. If one can't get it here, they will try other there until they get what you, they, and life goes on like that. You know, I feel this difficulty when most professors come together and schedule an activity, for example, in the community. Then one says, I can't go because I have an event elsewhere. Another says, I can't go, and one starts disconnecting from the other with their different languages, right? And then I see the process of reunion when people meet in the spirituality of time. What time brings, which unites and strengthens, and then opens doors to continue on their path. For example, in Kizomba Mayonga, we have a sacred bath, a bath of connections with spirituality. We have 10 days of community events, which happen in August from the 1st to the 10th. Every day we have a special gathering, thinking about agroecology, health, education, and all these various connections to strengthen these bonds, to unite. Then, as a trunk of the Gameleira tree, as the roots of the Gameleira tree, as people who nourish the body and the spirit. The body arrives so exhausted and needs our spiritual forces through the spiritual world to discharge the mind, cleanse the body, and strengthen it with jinsabas, our spiritual herbal bundles with leaves, with incense, so that health can be given to these people. And then you see the slowing down and the acceleration of spirituality, which you witness in this strengthening, in this care for the body. I think it's very important when we make this kind of analysis of this kind of communication.
3: Because there's also an urgency. There are many urgent issues, many matters, especially in a Brazilian context, for Afro-Indigenous descendants, some things that should have already been addressed 200, 300, 400, 500 years ago.
2: And it seems like now is the time.
3: It's now or never.
2: It seems like now it's all or nothing. All or nothing.
3: I also feel in your pace this urgency, in the sense of people, wake up and let's get the job done.
2: Let's do it. No, let's do it. Because in the pedagogy of the Terairo, it shows that pedagogy works from the moment you are in your mother's womb. So you are already connected to the world. You have both worlds, the material world and the ancestral world. In this ancestral world, when you take a bath with a sacred leaf, you know whose leaf it is and for which Nkisi it serves. For example, the mango tree belongs to Nkisi, Nkosi, or in Yoruba, it's Nkisi Ogum. And we know what it is for. It serves to fortify us. It helps reduce inflammation in our body and strengthens us through the Nkisi. And the child, from the moment it is born, or even before being born, it already is already taking these baths in the mother's womb. There, it already has understanding, this connection when it's born, so that's the way it is.
3: That care goes both ways and moves together.
2: Material and spiritual.
3: But also, you must take care of yourself in order to fulfill your mission with the collective.
2: To take on the mission within the collective.
3: And here in the community, returning to this topic of slowness and urgency, the house has this mission that is past due to promote the value and well-being of all people, especially Afro-Indigenous people.
2: Today, for me, the focus is special. It's urgent, the care of women. It's urgent, really urgent. Caring for women, because women need care in many aspects. So when I thought about it, I thought about a bakery, building a bakery here in the community for the sustainability of women. Here, for example, there are about 10 women who just gave birth with little babies, and no one has the means to survive. And what happens? They live off social assistance. And this bakery will be a training bakery a place to train these women so that they can achieve their own sustainability.
3: To have an infrastructure. If I need to produce to sell, if I need it, the infrastructure is there.
2: It's there. It's urgent. It's really urgent. So when you see the value of a woman's wage, the value of a man's wage, the cost of raising a child, and how child labor still exists. Children are exploited because their mothers can't support themselves with their children. So children go wash a car to earn 10 reais. They wash cars to earn 10 reais. Or they go into trafficking so that the trafficker can pay for the gas. So the urgency of caring for women is very great.
3: And the kitchen in this case gives also independence.
2: It's independence. A terreiro can't exist without food. That's already the first step. A terreiro can't exist without food because food is sacred. Food is sacred in every sense.
3: It's the same connection between the material world and the spiritual, between
2: exactly.
3: The body and the soil.
2: We can't live without the element of nature. So this connection, the food, brings all of that. Food. You put your hands in the soil to plant the beans that will grow there. Those beans will be used to make food for the saint. From there, you prepare the food for the saint and you feed the saint's children. So it's a connection, ancestral mineral, right? So we strengthen ourselves through food. There is no terreiro without food. Everything we do is connected to food. Because water is life and food is life.
3: Yes, we think again about time, just like you were talking about the chickens, also with food production and the acceleration that doesn't match the natural timing of things.
2: It's not the time. It's not the time. It's time today after COVID. COVID came to teach many people.
3: It seems no one learned.
2: They didn't learn.
3: No, it seems no one learned.
2: COVID was a lesson for learning. 500 years ago, the caboclos, the indigenous people, used to say, you have to use the comb on your own head. Only your comb. Don't use someone else's comb on your head. If someone else is unwell, you could catch it. Then COVID came and prevented you from drinking from someone else's cup, eating from someone else's plate, wearing someone else's clothes. And it taught us to create a kind of apartheid. And then the apartheid really came right. COVID taught that. Everyone had to stay apart. Save yourself if you can, and if you can't, you die. And that's what happened. Many people died. Those who survived are here, but with respiratory problems because our air is completely polluted. In the city, it's total pollution. In our region, it's still easier because we have many trees, which helps a bit. But yes, this population we see everywhere is really bad.
3: COVID slowed things down. Many people learned. There were many lessons in that process. But once things started returning to normal, it was all back to the same as before.
2: It's accelerated.
3: How is that possible? People don't learn.
2: They don't learn. No, they didn't learn. No, it's difficult.
3: I also feel that there's something about cycles in this experience of time from the terreiro, something that is experienced because of practices lived and experienced here that repeat rituals that have been there for a very long time, that precedes the time we're so all immersed in. I thought it was interesting for this conversation on slowness to leave Europe, leave the city, leave thinking time in terms of A plus B.
2: Chronological time, as I was saying, when the tourists leave, they arrive here, they completely slow down. Everyone becomes Zen, everyone feels at ease.
3: Because there is something that is magical, really.
2: That's interesting, magical, pleasant, good for you.
3: And in my impression, it also comes from long ago. And through the practices of the Tejero, it is possible to experience. But few people in the world can truly experience it, who can go so deeply into time.
2: Very much. You see, everything today is technology. Nowadays, when you roast meat, you put it in the air fry. Here, you even hear people say, I'm roasting meat in the free fry. They say it like that. Then I remember my childhood. My mother would take Sundays. It was the day to make wood fire, to cook meat over the wood fire. That's the fancy barbecue that today everyone's for their birthdays. Back then, we ate that barbecue all the time in my childhood because I didn't have a refrigerator.
3: It was the meat day.
2: It was the day to roast the meat, so it wouldn't spoil and we could eat it throughout the week. Today, everything is accelerated, and that's when illness comes from things being forced.
3: There's really a difference between the imposed acceleration pushed onto you with this separation where the food isn't what you grow around, it comes from somewhere else. But then there's also the speed of movement of the gira mundo, no? The gira saber, the world turning, the knowledge turning. And we really need to grow to change this opposition between chronological time, the time dictated by agribusiness, dictated by academia, dictated by whoever.
2: And then there is diabetes too. If you eat, you die. If you don't eat, you die just the same. With every illness, you see it all the time. The misleading ads on Facebook, on WhatsApp, all the time talking about food. Then you eat a fruit, you feel sick. You eat beans, you feel sick. You eat meat, you feel sick. You drink juice, you feel sick. Then you go take medication and you feel sick.
3: And what do you think that is?
2: So, all of this, this diabetes, right? It sped things up too much financially. And today we're forced to slow down. But our body has already become a pharmacy, a kind of public pharmacy that everyone uses. Instead of taking a benzathine penicillin pill, we could use the leaf that came from the bush, from the fig tree, from the fedegoso plant, but then you fill your body with pesticides, and then come the conventional medicine, right? And you end up getting up faster, sooner. But when you try to slow that process down, to wean yourself off so much medicine in the body, you're already dying.
3: Yeah, you go to the healthcare center and come out with three packs of things, and that you go in with one problem and come out with several more.
2: And after all, at the same time, it all seems the same, like flour, like pressed flour, like cornstarch. It's very strange. I'm a diabetic woman. Every day, I have to take medicine, and the medicine never works. Every day, I have to take it, but it doesn't work. It meant to paralyze your mind, to make you believe that you got better because of the medicine's reaction. It's a trick played on your mind.
3: Which sometimes works too, right?
2: But then it doesn't work because you feel sick because it affects other things.
3: The thing is, medicine also has a lot of power over the body through words. You go to the doctor and whatever they say, even if you don't feel it's right, it gets in your head. And then it comes back to the question of responsibility. Are the people in these roles truly being responsible?
2: That's what's difficult. Understanding this acceleration, because the acceleration of all of this comes at cost.
3: But there's so many problems, right, Mamito? I think sometimes there are many people at the health clinics, at the pharmacies with good intentions, but there's so many things. People just go on doing what they can.
2: But have you ever heard the popular saying that the road to hell is paved with good intentions?
3: You have to stop and do the work, right?
2: That's right. And words are carried away by the wind.
3: The word goes round.
2: Feel the wind.
3: It's really good. I love the breeze. And today's a good day because of this breeze.
2: How do you see this COP30?
3: I'm not very tuned in. I'm an artist, so I pick up things from what's happening in the art world, where there's always some meeting, some exhibition, something like that related to the event. But I don't know.
2: Who is this meant to strengthen?
3: Nowadays, I think the work really has to be in the neighborhood. I mean, in neighborhood not only

0: Those who really need it don't get it, you know, and then it just ends up as blah blah blah. I don't know.
1: It's like these technological devices. We have these public fundings to projects that give a larger percentage to people in audiovisual, but just to buy the equipment, the money is already gone. So it's complicated.
0: Exactly.
1: You get there, you study and work, you buy the equipment because you need it. But the money that comes in is less than the cost of the equipment.
0: Exactly. I think sometimes this is an approach that consumes a lot, and the people who need it the most continue to struggle.
1: They continue struggling because what I see with most technology is this. The prices are absurd. Even if you know how to operate it, to handle it, going forward, you still don't have the means to buy the equipment.
0: But I see it has two sides. One is what you said about academia. It's similar. Sitting there drinking coffee and sparkling water and just talking. The other is that many of the world's problems really have to do with great powers. And how do you try to make change in that space, in the realm of billionaires, in the realm of governments? Because, like it or not, politicians have power. They have decision-making power.
1: You just can't change things, because you'll only be able to make a change through voting and votes. People don't vote consciously.
0: But there's laws too. I'm not saying they work perfectly or that they're ideal, no. But I think movements like COP work to try to create laws, to create a foundation so that people in power don't just go on doing whatever they want.
1: But the law only works for those who don't know it. Laws only works for those who lack knowledge. The law serves to punish those who are unaware. For those who have knowledge, the law doesn't work.
0: Because it's a game, right? It's a game. It's a game. You go, you look, okay, if I go this way, I can get away with it.
1: And that's what happens all the time.
0: But still, when I meet people from indigenous communities, for example, most of them, when they go to university, they study law or communication, because even with all of this, they can gain more power by learning, precisely so they don't become victims of the system and can play the system themselves.
1: My daughter, this is so difficult. It's so difficult because the system itself already structures things in your mind. You have nowhere to go. That's why the law is made only for those who don't know it. Those who do know it bypass the law.
0: I think so too. That's why I'm not sure if COP, these measures, are the way to achieve real results with the urgency and speed that it's needed.
1: At the speed that's needed, there isn't.
0: And it continues to be a paradigm that works through separation.
1: It's with separation, with destruction, with conflict. That's how it works.
0: And with everything in its little box, the world isn't like that in reality.
1: The black lawyer doesn't win cases because they are persecuted. The indigenous lawyer doesn't win cases because they are persecuted.
0: But from what I see, things get resolved in the circumstances, in the encounters, and they come to us and we have to face them. You don't even have to look very far. There's so much to resolve, so much to be taken care of. And it's right there. You just have to face it, you know? That's what I meant by the neighbors. I mean, but of course, you see how far you can go and at what point.
1: I think

0: Everything is very green. Nothing in this world is ripe. We are very immature in the face of things, especially after this COVID.
1: Do you think it was a step backward?
0: It was, totally, because it was a turning point.
1: Don't you think that maybe this lesson, which hasn't yet sunk in, will eventually sink in and people will be able to empower themselves?
0: I think that through this COP30, think is just a guess. I don't really think anything, it's just a guess. People are getting scared and so they keep hammering on the point. But knowing that nothing is actually coming for the traditional communities.
1: But are you talking about fear, the kind of fear that's just growing about the end of the world?
0: Yes.
1: The kind that ends up weakening?
0: It's the fear of the end of the world. It weakens. It weakens many sick children, many young people, many adults. It weakens. This fear is destroying.
1: And it's this thing with the phone, no? It's just horrible stuff as well. It feeds this fear to a scale we've never seen before.
0: The phone is a machine gun that you hold in your hand. The phone is a machine gun that you hold in your hand. You use it for what you want, and you let it be used for what you want. Look at it. So many people driven crazy, so much destruction, so many people, so many families destroyed, many families destroyed.
1: I get sick from looking at Instagram, really, and in a way, especially with these issues of war, I don't want to see it. I know it's important to be informed, no, not to deny what's happening and try to do something. But these are images that really aren't good for the soul. And nowadays, with all these surveillance cameras, I remember I was 14 years old, living in Belo Horizonte, when they started putting cameras on the streets, saying that was known for security. And I said, I don't want cameras on the street. And now, today, you turn on your phone and see images of violence from these cameras all the time. I don't know what to do with it. I think it's important to know what's happening in the world, but these images are good for the soul.
0: It's not good. That's why I say it. The cell phone is a weapon. Today you see the children, they are all there. They are addicted.
1: It's dangerous. It's a dangerous place. It's a place, a hole. I'm trying to steer the conversation towards something maybe optimistic, but sometimes it's also about accepting that reality is like this and seeing what you can do. Because you inspire me, you give me optimism. The work here in the house.
0: But there's this side. I think slowing down a child's mind today is creating other survival mechanisms, other ways for the child to find what's interesting to survive. For example, today we see the fruit. You pick a fruit and it's all rotten. Rotten fruit? Why? Because it wasn't harvested in its own time. Its growth process was accelerated. The fruits, the medicine added, the pesticides used, they end up like this. Everything is sick. And if the fruit is sick and we eat it, just now, I saw on the news that the pineapple, you cut it open and it has the witch's broom or something like that. You cut it open, it's bad inside. Then it's made into pulp and we drink the juice.
1: And it gives a very bad feeling. The other day, I cut open a potato about this size and it was completely ruined inside. You think, well, this isn't good. No, it's not okay.
0: But now, I say, all these fruits, all these things, when you open the cacao inside, it's all hard and diseased. And you ask, what disease? Cancer. Because there is cancer in cats, cancer in dogs, cancer in cattle, and cancer in people. So why wouldn't there be cancer in fruits? It's cancer. It's all interconnected because we all have animal, plant, and mineral blood. There's so much advancement now that it reaches the point where it only slows down with disease. Disease slows everything down because the rest is all accelerated. It's forced to be accelerated.
1: What about you with your acceleration, which is from a different nature?
0: Because my acceleration is different. It's spiritual. It's a worldview where I see beyond, which can be good for our body, for the healing of our body. For example, the Torah, it's a healing for our body, right? Taking a bath with sacred leaves is a healing for our body. Taking a moringa is a healing. Using a resin and amzekla on our body is a healing. So you can only survive through slowing down with the healing. And this time needs to have its own time. The time for God's time. There are many times.
1: And then everyone does their work together with their community.
0: Their own part.
1: Caring.
0: In your community, doing a little. Doing a little there. Elsewhere, doing a bit. Then we grow closer. We guard each other, pressing together, uniting ourselves, leaving ourselves. There's no other way. If it's not like this, there isn't.
1: And what about caring for the ancestors, for those who are no longer here, but who are part of our history?
0: They've already done everything. And they handed it over to our responsibility. Either we take care of it or we die. They left everything written down for us. Everything. Everything. Everything. Nothing missing. Now it's in our hands. We do what humans want because they are part. They've already done for us, and we live from it. We live off nature, and we feed from it. But when we go and we do everything wrong, everything the opposite way, it's not their fault. The fault is ours. There's no way around it. You see the springs, buildings, more buildings stacked on top. Then it rains, the rain goes there and softens everything, and the building collapses.
1: Do you want more information than that? The message is clear. The signs have been here for a long time.
0: It's the answer.
1: Thank you, Mamito. I'll treasure this conversation for life.
0: You're welcome. We'll keep talking more.

0: Welcome, everybody, to Weaving Corridors, Tejiendo Corredores, a bilingual podcast that explores the question, what if we create, grow, weave, nature-culture corridors of planetary solidarity? What if we promote ecological connectivity and resilience in every ecosystem, from the micro to the macrocosm, through gestures and practices of care for the Earth and all of its beings, all of its cycles, cycles, cycles, cycles, cycles. Hello and welcome to another episode of Tejiendo Corredores, Weaving Corridors. I am Ella Spalding, and today I have the joy of speaking with my dear friend, Jasmine Ostendorf-Rodriguez. Just briefly before we get into it, I will tell you a little bit more about Jasmine. Jasmine is the founder and director of the Green Art Lab Alliance, established in 2012, a network comprising 60 art organizations across Europe, Latin America, the Caribbean, and Asia. The mission of the Alliance is to foster relationships that contribute to social and environmental justice, akin to the interconnected nature of mycelium. She also founded and directed the Nature Research Department at the Johan van Eyck Academy, the Van Eyck Food Lab in 2018, and the Future Materials Bank in 2020. She is also a self-proclaimed mycophile, interested in exploring the application of a mycological lens in defining fair models of collaboration and self-organization. Her debut book, Let's Become Fungal, Mycelium Teachings and the Arts, shares 12 teachings of the world of fungi, and it was published by Thalis and is currently being translated into various languages, well, has been translated into Spanish, and was selected as one of the best Dutch book designs 2024 and nominated for the best book design globally in 2024. We met because of Gala, and I heard of you beforehand because of your work, and you're like a true networker, and not only networker but articulator of networks. And I've seen the process of you falling in love with El Mundo Funga, El Reino Funga, and producing this book and making all of these things happen, and how the book is touring around the world and all the workshops and things. So it's just been so nice to follow that journey. And in particular, it's just nice to have you here on the podcast, because I feel like Gala has inspired me in so many ways, being a member of the Green Art Lab Alliance through Estudio Nuoso. And it's an example, a living example of this notion that I'm exploring, or we explore on the podcast, which is to weave nature culture corridors of planetary solidarity. And Gala is an alliance that for me exemplifies that. It's just a joy to have you on the show.
1: Likewise. So happy. I was trying to remember actually how many years we know each other now, because I think it was in the time when we were both kind of loosely associated with Center for Contemporary Art in the Natural World.
0: No? Yes, with Clive Adams.
1: Exactly. So that must have been, I don't know, maybe 10 years ago.
0: 10 years ago, I think, yeah, we were both associate curators for for that center, but I don't think we met later in Berlin, and I was either pregnant or had a baby, that my first baby. So 2016-17.
1: Yeah.
0: Almost 10 years.
1: I know. This is sort of like our 10-year anniversary.
0: So many 10-year anniversaries. Looping in and out. Yeah, I just wonder if we can just chat a little bit about Gala and what your experience has been growing it from Europe to Latin America, Asia first, and then Latin America, and now North America.
1: Yeah, well, it's interesting because throughout these 12 years, I think the only, I mean, I'm quoting here, but the only constant thing was change. You know, so it has taken so many different shapes and forms, and not only in, you know, in these different localities and geographies, but also politically, you know, where we are in different moments in time and how the Alliance has always just adapted to what was rather than the other way around, no? Then that the Alliance had like a solid form. And so that growth has also been very organic for that reason. You know, the aim was never growth, and the aim was never productivity. It's more we awaken when there is a need, when there is a desire, when there is an ask, when there, when allies kind of raise their hands and like, ah, I need this. So that growth has not been this kind of imperial kind of taking over the world kind of growth, but first of all, extremely slow. Mm. You know, it's been 12 years, but also, based on where there was a lot of need from partners, and also just where I've been putting my energy myself to, you know? So in 2015 I moved to Taiwan and was in Asia for 2 years, between 15 and 17. And so a lot of the activity also took place in Asia in those years. And when I moved to Brazil in 2019, organizations were saying like, oh, you know, the Alliance should have a presence here. And that opened up also a lot of different questions about the identity of the Alliance, the profile of the Alliance. It's been a constant shape shifting of who we are and what we are. And I think that's also the one thing that helps to keep it relevant and alive for so many years.
0: Could you describe to the listeners what Gala is, or who the partners are, like what we have in common?
1: Yes. Actually, you mentioned 60 organizations, but including the American and Canadian partners, we are now 80 organizations, which is crazy. Mm-hmm. So it's 80 arts organizations. I think that's one thing that they all have in common. They're arts organizations. And secondly, all of them are working with environmental issues in one way or another. So whether that's collaborating with climate scientists, you know, more in the domain of science climate collapse, or more based on thinking about territory, thinking about food, thinking about protests and activism, land use, land rights. You know, everyone has a kind of their own lens of looking at what it means to operate at this intersection of art and ecology. But it is something that they all have in common. So their methodologies might differ, but the goal is essentially the same, no? And the, to make it also very concrete, we have a manifesto, a collectively written manifesto, where we also, you know, literally express what we have in common with each other. And to understand that we have a mutual goal, no? We are not competitors, we are collaborators. We are moving in that same direction. And to move towards that direction, it is helpful if we do that together and if we form movement in that. So I think that is also an important part of that mindset, is not just, oh, we're an arts organization working with ecology, but it's also recognizing that that other organization is not your competitor, but that in order to be stronger, you need to be collaborating with them. And that's also not per se something that all arts organizations, I think, are aware of. Yeah, but I mean, also we all... differ really, mm. sorry, they also really differ in like in size, no? So yeah. some organizations, you know, are collective of five women, and others are real institutions with a lot more resources. Some are, you know, in huge cities, others in the jungle, in the countryside, some are residencies and also farms. So yeah, there is a lot of diversity, but the goal and that kind of mindset is really aligned.
0: Yeah, I mean, in our experience with Estudio Nuevo, also being a really small organization, we met a number of other organizations. There's a previous episode with Fundación Mar Adentro.
1: Yes.
0: And who I met Maya because of Gala and in working groups, because we organized then, just for the listeners to know, we organized sometimes around themes that we were all interested in. So driven by common interests, then we organically found collaborations or conversations or mutual support simply in being organizations that work in this field, which is, we're kind of all creating the path as we go. It's not like yeah. there's a
1: we're
0: history.
1: Movement.
0: Yeah, yeah, exactly. Movement. And yeah. and as we speak in that conversation, like Mar Adentro is much larger. They have a very large reserve and they have a space in Santiago de Chile and, you know, things that I would aspire to be with Estudio Nuevo, so kind of thing. And yeah. that there's a mutual admiration and kinship and there's a beauty in that. And I feel that the fact that we're all ecological organizations or at least tuned into ecology leads yeah. us all to be more symbiotic rather than competitive. You know, like we're all follow Lynn Margulis rather than other views of life.
1: Yeah. Yeah. Yeah. Yeah. Absolutely. And I think there is also a beauty in that diversity because, I mean, to give a very concrete example, like something really at the beginning when we started the Alliance, one of the key partners was Julie's Bicycle in London. No, so they were really pioneers in understanding how climate is a cultural issue, what the role of cultural organizations is or should be, but also then why cultural organizations should be looking at their own footprint, environmental footprint, and having like amazing methodologies and knowledge and tools on how you can look at your water waste, energy mobility, etc. And so they were really pioneering, but very UK focused also. And also that knowledge couldn't really travel outside of the UK. And by being part of the Alliance, you know, they started giving a workshop with our partners in Georgia and in Tbilisi, and they realized like, wow, you know, all this knowledge that we have about, I don't know, measuring your carbon footprint actually is not super relevant in their context, but what we can learn from them is their incredible resourcefulness and creativity in how they are managing the residency with actually so little resources. So I think to have these difference, this diversity in profiles really helps big organizations to learn from small organizations and the other way around, but also European organizations to learn from Asian organizations or Latin American organizations and also the other way around. No, because we, a big part, I think, of breaking out of these kind of rigid ideas about how we can just become climate neutral or sustainable is actually understanding that the context for an organization, you know, on the other side of the world is completely different. And it's not one size fits all when it comes to policy and making changes. And there is also a little bit of danger of eco-colonialism in that, no? Where you can say, where you would find well, mostly European policy saying, oh, no, but those, you cannot fly anymore. It's like, well, for an island or.
0: Yeah.
1: Yeah, so it's, I think there's a lot of teachings there also in what a European discourse can learn from islands or from tropical climates or, you know, when we're talking about conservation and saying, oh, no, but, you know, we have to have the air conditioning, so and so. Otherwise, you know, you can't look after this artwork that's actually from your own culture, but that we actually stole so many years ago. It's like, well, yeah, if you are in extreme humidity, you know, what does that mean for conservation of artwork? And so all these questions about archiving, about ownership, about, yeah, temperatures, about humidity, but what sustainability actually means for in different parts of the world, I think is like a abundance of knowledge that's been, for me, like one of the biggest inspirations in being part of the Alliance.
0: And I think that's where the planetary consciousness comes, where you can be very local
1: exactly.
0: in what you're doing, but also aware of the planetary connections, implications, differences, interconnectedness, all those aspects where you're, and also not feeling not alone, but it brings you to that point of.
1: Absolutely. Oh, yes. That's one of the things that I hear all the time from the partners. It's just like, oh, it's so good to know that there's 79 other organizations having same fight and the same frustrations with bureaucracies or with their governments, or, you know, knowing that you're not in that struggle is huge.
0: Yeah. Yeah. Especially now when you feel, when we feel that a lot of the bad news is kind of taking over, and having this kind of like underground network to go to is invaluable.
1: Yeah.
0: I want to get to the underground network, but before, I just want to ask you, the invitation of the Nature Culture Corridor is towards various types of actors or agents in the world, but towards cultural institutions, the invitation is to go beyond representation of ecological topics and towards action, things that actually make a difference and not just talk about it or show it, and in the back you have the AC super high and you do all these things that are actually totally unsustainable. Or fly all over the place when you could actually make it, do it slightly different and so on. So I just wanted to ask you, I mean, you mentioned a few things, but do you have any concrete examples of partners or collaborations between partners that have had a real impact on land and or on a community more specifically? Or concretely?
1: Yeah, I mean, I think it's pretty much only that type of work, because we're actually really bad at the showing, the, you know, the kind of even keeping up with all the stuff that's happening. And I think, I mean, it's good and bad, because in one way it means that we're really bad at showing impact or even understanding what is the impact, and communicating impact. But at the same time, I mean, I'm also not too worried about it, because it also means that we're not actually wasting too much time on communicating and I don't know, measuring kind of, oh, this is everything that we're doing, but it's all just kind of happening all of the time. And it's also because I am not in between all of those things anymore. It used to be a little bit more like that, but I've also been working on trying to not be like the center of the Alliance, but really to, for everyone to know each other so that it doesn't go actually through me. So a million things that are happening, I usually find out like a year later. And it's like, oh, okay, you guys met each other because of the alliance and then did a project together. And now, you know, this new organization is there, or now this funding is there. Or so I think a lot of it, again, is that invisibility, you know, also happens just kind of organically without per se measuring or showcasing, like communicating what's happening. And I'm trying to think of a very concrete example. This is an example that I've mentioned a couple of times just because I think it's so powerful, but it's already a few years ago. I'm sure there's more, but is making connections with pro bono environmental lawyers, for instance. No, so through connections in the network, some organizations have been able to protect themselves from court cases, from quite serious problems, because they had this kind of international shelter of connections. And I think specifically in a world where, or where in some parts of the world, activism is actually, you know, a pretty dangerous endeavor. Where it can literally cost you your life. I think this is like a very real impact to be able to make people more safe by offering them either relationships to lawyers or residencies where they can stay for a while so that they are out of their context or their regular context, let's say.
0: Yeah.
1: So here I think impact is a huge thing, because it's like whether you are safe or not.
0: Yeah.
1: And you continue doing what you're doing or not. So yeah, I'm more interested in that kind of impact than in audience numbers kind of impact.
0: Yeah. Yeah.
1: Well, that is what we are trained to think in when we have to write about the impact of our project. It's like, how many people came to this performance? It's like, is that really the only way that we can measure the importance of things? Like, I feel like there's so much unlearning to do there.

0: Yeah, no, I mean, I like what you said about Julie's bicycle and how cultural institutions can be more, or every institution, but like through culture, you can start to propagate the practice or the gesture of measuring your carbon footprint, of taking different steps and doing different things as to have a certain cohesiveness in the way that you are. You're not just
1: and accountability.
0: Lip service, but you're actually exactly. Accountability. You're actually doing what you're walking the talk. And then, of course, this type of example, the way in which the Alliance works with this solidarity in its part of its nature, let's say, that it's working together. We're trying to help each other out. Knowing that we're part of this big movement that's happening, popping up in different parts of the globe, and that we can, support each other along the way. It makes me think of the lessons, the way that you structured your book on Let's Become Fungal. And perhaps, I'd like to ask you if there were lessons that you got from the mycelium, but also perhaps from Gala, or if there's a correlation to that experience.
1: They are completely entangled. Mm. No, and I would have never even come to mycelium if it wasn't already for the Alliance, no? Because it already, like, hands deep in just system design and networks and support structures, symbiotic support structures, you know, mutual exchange or reciprocity, like all of these topics have been extremely important in my work

0: And so for me to, the book was a kind of excuse also maybe to start researching that and making that translation from the work with the Alliance that I had been doing to, to what that looks like in nature. And the process for that was just interviewing a lot of interesting people, including yourself, that were working also in these ways with these topics. And the teachings really came from them, no? So I was asking more all these questions, and then I didn't want to have literal answers to the question because that's kind of impossible, and it's also, yeah, it's just not that simple. But through these stories and through all these conversations, I distilled these 12 teachings that, you know, you can implement in your life, and that I get a lot of also responses from people that are saying like, oh yeah, I'm really organizing my life in a different way now, and that's thanks to the book, or I really changed something in how I relate to this or that. And so that for me is kind of, I don't know, a dream. A dream to hear that it is something that you can apply to your own life. And it is a real methodology in the sense that it's not just for one person, but you can upscale, you can apply it in an organization, in a community, within your group of friends, within a professional collaboration. It's for everyone. It's not mine. And this I really like.
1: Could you mention the 12 teachings?
0: Oh my God, by heart?
1: Or a few.
0: Yeah. No, one is how to rethink death, decay, and decomposition.
1: Well.
0: You know, because fungi are essentially decomposers of the world. So they form a really useful and interesting gateway into talking about transition of energy. You know, that we don't just think in terms of ends, also not for our organizations or for, I mean, even systems, no? Thinking about capitalism or modernity, it's more like how can that transform into something else without it being the end of humanity? You know, so...
1: Yeah.
0: It's not per se just about the death of an individual, but also good endings and the transformation of energy into a new system could look like, thinking from the perspective of mushrooms, because that's what they essentially do. You know, they take a dead matter and they decompose that, and it becomes soil again, and from the soil sprouts that seed again. So that is one. Another one is how to organize like mycelium. So working across disciplinaries, boundaries, not think of, oh, this is the end of one, this is one country, so that's where we stop, different discipline, and so that's where we stop. So really this kind of interdisciplinary cross-border way of working. Another one is how to understand the closeness of toxicity, resisting the teaching is to how to resist the demand for purity.
1: Yeah.
0: No, you know how, because we have learned also, or many people have learned to associate mushrooms with toxicity and danger and disease. And that's also very correct in many ways because, yeah, they do also appear in our lives where we don't want them or how we don't want them. But the, yeah, I mean, I write also about why this is the case that we associate them with toxicity, but that I think is a whole kind of other story. But the idea of, you know, how we can understand that in our lives is also, yeah, not desiring to go back to, or there is no going back to like a state of purity or an original state of nature or wilderness, you know? So there are also very romantic ideas that it's kind of also a minefield, you know? Because they're all traps for racism, for instance, and for just also an obsession with hygiene, or like there's all sorts of or, you know, the Virgin Mary, oh, that's purity, you know. There's a lot of narrative around there that you can use in very problematic ways, while as we start from the point of toxicity, accepting, you know, that yes, we are, even with every breath that we take, there is shit in what we are breathing, what we are eating, what we are drinking, the systems that we are in, the stuff that we buy. Like, if we can start accepting that that is our starting point, I think that's a really helpful way of thinking about where we're going, rather than going back to this illusion of purity, rather than going, I mean, this is all going back to the capitalist ruins of Anat Singh, you know? This is going back against purity, Alexis Shotwell. This is going back to hospicing modernity, Machado de Oliveira. It's all like understanding where we're at and where we can go from there, instead of this idea of an original state of purity.
2: In one of our encounters around these topics, I remember talking about it in terms of like the messages that can come when, let's not necessarily say like a deadly mushroom that you eat, but like maybe in your body, an excess of certain fungi, or in a house, there's a message behind it. And if you stay closed and you're like, I have to eliminate this thing, instead of going into a relationship, perhaps of understanding the cause and effect and the reasons behind why this thing is here and what message is it telling me and why is it behaving this way. I mean, I don't know, it just made me think a lot about relationships and even like why a relationship turns toxic in itself. It can also be because there is a discomfort or there is something going on that if you can address, or if you just stop and listen to the other and to yourself, perhaps the toxicity also can dissolve, you know? Like there's a lot of things, it makes me think a lot about otherness.
0: Yeah, and then you can understand also what your next steps might be. One thing that's so amazing about fungi is that they're incredible, you call them bioindicators.
2: Yeah.
0: You know? So they say so much about their environment, about temperature, about humidity, about toxicity, you know, based on lichen, for instance. You know, it's a sign that actually the air is quite clean if you see lichen, or if you have black fungus in your bathroom, it's a sign that it's very humid. Or when there is a fungus on a certain tree, you know, it says that that tree might already be dead and might be decomposing. So there is a lot of things that they are signaling.
2: Yeah.
0: that we can learn about what's happening in that environment. So rather than going, oh my God, there is black fungus, I need to get the most toxic spray that I can find in the supermarket and kill it. It's like, well, maybe I need to do something about the ventilation in the bathroom, because also it will come back if we don't look at the roots of the problem. And I think, yeah, I mean, that's also something that we've just learned to think about, what is the quick solution rather than what is the root of the problem. And fungi can really message and show us and tell us what is the root of the problem.
2: I think that any where a lot of the work that happens in art and ecology organizations or individuals that live, breathe, and produce culture around that is a lot about listening and being in relationship and learning to read the messages that our environment is giving us, which in our anthropocentric world, capitalist world, with this control lens of us controlling the environment and making it serve us, it has led us into a certain way of being in the world. And I find of such value that, or the value that I find, like you were saying before, like I would find it hard to measure exactly what kind of effect we've had, you know, in our community. But I can assure that one of the effects that we've had is having a different way of being in the world and creating spaces where it's possible to be in relationship with each other and with the environment in a different way. And that's so important, especially nowadays when there's just so much detachment, so much separation and isolation and deepening of relationships with technology rather than with humans, or let alone the environment. And so just bringing these teachings and these lessons back again to the broader scope of what we were speaking about in the beginning with Gala and on the global, in the globe. If we were to draw a map of where these organizations are and the type of mycelial relationships that have formed around there, what would it look like for you if you could just imagine it now? How could you imagine it?
0: Well, I'll be very honest. I think the first thing that would be very apparent is that Africa is missing, the African continent. And I think that is a real weakness of the alliance, that there is not many relationships. And that's also something, you know, that I dream of, to have more allies and more partners and more exchange with arts organizations working with environmental issues in the African continent, because there are many, but I haven't spent much time there myself. I mean, I was in Tanzania for a while, but that's also like quite a long time ago. So I think that would be the first thing that actually you will see when you make all these connections, is like, oh, there is a lot of them, but they are not there. Why? But looking at the other connections and relations, I think you'll see a really nice diversity in terms of, you know, that it's not only organizations that are in big cities. I think that's quite important, no? That you really have actual organizations in you know, in the Amazon and in very rural Italy, or on a Caribbean island, or so. I think you would see that it's not about the so-called art centers, you know, that as we know them, just as, I don't know, in New York, London, Paris or something.
2: Yeah. Yeah.
0: And yeah, I think those two would be like very clear observations if you would make that map. I would love to see that map, actually.
2: I would just be so curious about how many of the organizations are in or close to natural corridors in their regions.
0: Yeah.
2: And just play around.
0: Research that. Yeah.
2: Mm.
0: Yeah.
2: And just play around with the potential connections of weaving those corridors, or how this actually is already this idea or an image of a nature culture corridor, because they are cultural organizations working with aspects of nature and care of the environment. And so, I think it could be really beautiful and very dynamic, and just kind of when you're designing, or when young people that are, you know, don't yet have children or are free to just choose where they can travel, they could also like design a way to connect through these partners.
0: Sounds incredible.
2: Yeah.
0: It would be really beautiful. No, and also maybe it's good to mention that all these partner organizations, they are like the official partners because there's been long-standing relationships, so like years of dating, basically. Then making it official, because there is a very clear need for them to be a formal partner. But besides these official partners, there is a lot of other conversation also happening.

0: partners, because many of them, you know, are really focused on their locality, on their community. So there is not, there isn't this direct desire to connect with the rest of the world when they are really in that space, unless something happens and that's needed. And then, you know, we will rethink that situation again. But it's not this kind of you're in or you're out kind of alliance.
1: Right.
0: In that sense.
1: Where can listeners find more information about Gala?
0: www.greenartlaballiance.com.
1: And social media?
0: Yeah, also not terribly active on social media, to be honest.
1: Very good.
0: No, I think, you know what is actually the best way would be to find out who is the Gala partner in your country. And through that organization, you'll have like a much clearer picture of what the Alliance can do for an organization, because they will have their own experiences and their own stories, which will be really different per organization. And because there is hardly any cold contacting because of this issue of trust, no, and protection, it really is, in that sense, yeah, through existing relationships, you will meet other people, they will introduce you again, and then it will grow. So, yeah, what you'll find online, what you'll find on social media is very limited, for several reasons. But if you can find a living person, a contact point, that knows someone, I think that is like a really nice way of understanding how this beast, how this organism behaves and functions.
1: Yeah. Lovely. Well, just lastly, thank you so much for your time, Jasmine. It's so always a pleasure to see
0: you.
1: You. There's so much more to talk about, but we're going to leave this episode. We're going to leave this episode at this lovely introduction to this work, and perhaps we'll have another occasion again.
0: Yes, to be continued.
1: Have a lovely afternoon in Mexico, and I'm signing off from Mallorca. Take care, my dear.
0: Take care.
1: Ciao.
2: 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If you like what you heard today, do share, and let's keep weaving. 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
1: Gracias por escuchar Tejiendo Corredores, Weaving Corridors. 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Si te gustó lo que oyes, comparte y sigamos tejiendo. Welcome, everybody, to Weaving Corridors, Tejiendo Corredores, a bilingual podcast that explores the question, what if we create, grow, weave nature-culture corridors of planetary solidarity? What if we promote ecological connectivity and resilience in every ecosystem, from the micro to the macrocosm? Through gestures and practices of care for the earth and all of its beings, all of its cycles. Hello, everybody. Since we are at the beginning of the new lunar year for 2026, I would like to take this opportunity to reintroduce myself, the host of this podcast. For those of you who don't know me, my name is Ella Spalding. I'm an artist facilitator bridging nature and culture through art and collaborations across different disciplines, communities, and geographies. I was born and raised in Panama with Caribbean and British roots. Now I'm based in Mallorca with my partner and two kids. And yes, I am weaving the corridors of life between the tropics and the Mediterranean. I work with sound, images, installation, writing, bookmaking, and I also love hosting, convening people from different walks of life and designing experiences in places. And I also offer support for individuals, groups, or organizations, or institutions to help them cross the nature-culture divide. So you can see my work as an offering of time and space for listening, for building relationships with the ground beneath our feet, and for reimagining our role within the ecosystems we call home. I believe we are all active participants in our landscapes, and it's a matter of coming to an awareness and a conscious decision about how we want to participate. I'm also the founder of Estudio Nuboso, a platform for art and ecology born in the cloud forest of Panama almost 20 years ago that is currently undergoing a slowing down and reassessing of the next steps. And this podcast is born out of the desire to have some sort of continuity and to articulate the wide network of allies that we have collected over the years across the globe. So weaving the people who either are working in this field or are akin to the reflections that we have come to after all these years of working in art and ecology, and bring people together to address this big question that we pose with this platform of sound and dialogue, which is, how can we weave nature-culture corridors of planetary solidarity? And this is a large-scale question, I know. But it's where I feel I can contribute right now, considering the multiple imbalances that we are facing politically, socially, economically, ecologically, humanly speaking. And so I'm speaking about literal biological corridors as strategic areas of the planet to care for and protect in order for life to continue to move and thrive. And I'm also speaking about the cultural or human corridors of solidarity that can and do manifest between geographies, between worldviews, also locally between science, conservation, and community initiatives, and of course, all of the activism that we see happening every day that perhaps doesn't get as much attention as the big news. So in every episode, I aim to ground these ideas, these big ideas, in examples or gestures that bring us closer to what this notion might be, with the active hope behind that these can inspire our listeners and become common practice. But more importantly, I find that is essential to shed light on the people and projects doing the work on the ground to make life livable on Earth in the long run. I mean, what can be more important than that? And if I can contribute to shifting those values a little bit, I'm happy. I'm also grounding this planetary consciousness in local and micro actions. And that is where I see the Suelo Field Guide, which is a tool designed with Estudio Nuboso more than 10 years ago to connect more deeply with the places we inhabit and also to connect with our agency in each place. Imagine if each person could ground themselves in a regenerative way with their surroundings and one by one contribute to this nature-culture corridor. So I'm going to leave you for a few minutes with a sound work of mine called Suelo Here and Now, so you can get the feeling of what I'm talking about.

to realize that you are in the skin of the earth, the medium that connects the organisms and air above and the organisms, rocks and water below. This ground not only sustains and holds our weight, it is home and support to billions of beings and systems that enable all plants to grow. It is the base and sometimes material of the buildings we live in. It is sometimes the clay that hands have molded into cups and bowls for thousands of years. It holds the history of our ancestors, human, animal, plant, fungal, and bacterial. In its rocks and in its depths, there are many stories stored about the tectonic movement and eruptions of millions of years ago, of how and where land was formed to become the landscapes we see today. Soil can affect the quality of the air we breathe and the amount of CO2 in the atmosphere. Its health influences that of the food we grow and eat, and therefore our own. This planetary skin, this ground, is a critical and literal sustainer of life on Earth. It holds the key of where we've been, where we are, and where we're going. For upon looking at it now, and depending on how we choose to treat it today, we can in some ways foresee the future. What is most remarkable are its unique characteristics in different corners of the world, in quality, taste, color, texture, usage, fertility, history, culture, and potential. What is the soil like where you are?

I would love to hear what the soil is like where you are. And the space for you to tell me about that is my Substack, where I host this podcast as well as a forthcoming Suelo community for paid subscribers. And well, this brings me to the fact that this podcast was initially made possible thanks to the support of Rosie and Sylvia Pope and the Smithsonian Tropical Research Institute, but it currently has no sponsors and is listener supported. 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

0: If you like what you heard today, do share, and let's keep weaving. 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
0: Gracias por escuchar Tejiendo Corredores, Weaving Corridors. 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Si te gustó lo que oyes, comparte y sigamos tejiendo. Welcome, everybody, to Weaving Corridors, Tejiendo Corredores, a bilingual podcast that explores the question, what if we create, grow, weave, Nature Culture Corridors of Planetary Solidarity. What if we promote ecological connectivity and resilience in every ecosystem, from the micro to the macrocosm, through gestures and practices of care for the Earth and all of its beings, all of its cycles, cycles, cycles, cycles, cycles. Hi, everybody. Tejiendo Corredores, Weaving Corridors, is back after a necessary break. In this next series of episodes, we'll be hearing a lot from scientists of the Smithsonian Tropical Research Institute, who kindly supported this podcast, the making of the Nature Culture Corridor map of Panama, and also the in-person gatherings that took place during the exhibition Cumulus 10 Plus Years of Estudio Nuboso at the MAC Contemporary Art Museum in Panama City. For a bit of context, the Smithsonian Tropical Research Institute, or STRI, was founded with the purpose of increasing and sharing knowledge about the past, present, and future of tropical ecosystems and their relevance to human welfare. This work began in Panama in 1910, when the Smithsonian led one of the world's first major environmental impact studies, which surveyed and cataloged the flora and fauna of the lowland tropical forests that would be flooded with the creation of the Panama Canal. A century later, the Smithsonian in Panama is a standard-setting global platform for groundbreaking research on tropical forests and marine ecosystems and their astounding biodiversity. In this very special episode, I met with Josh Tewksbury and my sister, Anna Spalding, in Panama City at the Tupper Center of STRI, in a very rich conversation about the role of the tropics, the richness of South-South exchange and collaboration, natural corridors, ocean governance, and the role of art and culture alongside research and policy to create and sustain the changes we want and need to see on our planet. A small disclaimer is that since we recorded this conversation, the High Seas Treaty has been ratified. That means for all international waters, or the high seas, which account for 2/3 of the world's ocean, will have a new form of protection and stewardship. So we will likely have a follow-up episode on that when it comes into effect in January 2026. Now, allow me to introduce my guests. Dr. Anna Spalding is the director of the Resilience Initiative and staff scientist at STRI in Panama. She has an applied interdisciplinary social science background in economics, marine affairs and policy, and environmental studies. For more than 2 decades, Anna has been committed to interdisciplinarity and collaboration as a critical approach for co-creating innovative solutions to the social environmental crisis facing our oceans. Her focus is on understanding drivers of global change and what we as a society can do better to respond to those changes and impacts. Joshua Tewksbury is the Ira Rubinoff Director of the Smithsonian Tropical Research Institute in Panama City. He is an ecologist with more than 2 decades of research in conservation and biodiversity, as well as nearly a decade of executive leadership experience at international research institutes such as Future Earth, the Earth Leadership Program, and he's also co-founder and executive editor of Anthropocene Magazine, a publication that highlights sustainability solutions. Let's dive in. I hope you enjoy it. It's really an honor to be here because a lot of the work that we've done with Estudio Nuboso has always been related to the science and the tropical science that's been going on in Panama. And in fact, a lot of the work and the programs that we developed were inspired by the fact that there's so much research going on in Panama, which, because of the structures of science, how these things get published rarely reach the population where the research is taking place. So after we did our Suelo project in 2014, and Dr. Tony Coates was with us then, which was a really beautiful experience, and the following things that we did after that were based around art and science, which at the time was kind of booming or starting to be of interest. And we basically designed
2: those programs around the fact that so much research takes place in the tropics here. And regarding the podcast and what we're trying, or I'm trying to explore with this notion of nature culture corridors of planetary solidarity, I wanted to ask you, well, first you, Josh, as a director of the Smithsonian Tropical Research Institute, why the tropics, why do you think the tropics are so important for the overall planetary ecosystem?
3: Oh, there's a small question. I don't think it's unfair to say that the future of the world is the future of the tropics. Like, we can't create a sustainable human world we actually want to live in without thinking deeply about where life on this planet is, and most of that life is in the tropics. Not only is 80% of the biodiversity in the tropics, but within a decade, more than half the people will be in the tropics, right? It's the site of all the fastest growing economies, all the fastest growing cities. It's the place where humanity is changing fastest. It's the place where that change makes the most difference, not just for people, but for everything else on the planet, whether that's what we put into the atmosphere, whether that's how we take care of biodiversity, whether that's how we create and sustain clean and fresh water, whether it's how we feed the globe. Like, what's going on in the tropics, how we take care of this part of the planet, will be the barometer of our capacity for sustainability for the entire planet.
2: Wow. Okay. That's an amazing answer.
3: Small task.
2: Yeah, small task.
4: And no pressure.
3: No pressure.
4: Tropics.
3: Well, so just to add, like, you've got, 96 fully tropical nations? So many nations of this world are tropical. And those are the nations whose economies will change the most. Full stop, right? And so all that change is the energy that will determine what the next century looks like. Mm-hmm. It's not going to be the slow pace of change in Europe or the slow pace of change in America. It's going to be the rapid change that will happen in these economies that are booming and changing and restructuring and collapsing and remaking themselves at a pace that is having huge impacts on the people who live there, mm-hmm. and huge impacts on the world. And as we see changes in climate, those people move, and those impacts affect the rest of the world. So all of this is connected. And I think a lot of it, most of it, starts and will end in the tropics.
2: Wow.
4: It's also the youngest population. And so with young populations comes potential for innovation, need for inclusion, bigger voices that are going to be here for longer. So there's just a lot of potential. A lot of it, I would say, is untapped. Mm-hmm. So how we support that potential to be realized is really important in the tropics as well.
2: I mean, we're really at a changing point, I feel, a change in how the planet is functioning because of climate, but also there's just shifts, in sea level change that we're already seeing in so many places right now. So there's a lot of rapid change that needs to happen and quick decisions that need to take place. And well, you and I, Anna, being Panamanians, we know the challenges inherent in getting that change to happen in a way that benefits the majority, preferably.
3: It's interesting because I feel like the challenges to strong decision making are not just tropical. Like, everyone's mm-hmm. got those challenges. And yet the consequences of getting it wrong are often felt by the most in need within tropical countries. And so you have a buffering capacity within some of the most developing nations, which means the mistakes aren't felt at the same level that they're felt here. And so we see those mistakes because they're raw, because they have impacts, not because somehow Panama makes more mistakes than the United States or Germany. It's just that it has impacts on the people that live there that are very immediate because of the lack of a buffer, because you're so reliant on that. I don't know how you guys see that, but it feels right to me. I don't know.
2: Well, that's how I feel about this. That's what I feel like I can dedicate my time to with this intention of exploring this notion, but also exploring concrete ways in which these corridors could manifest. Like, there are biological corridors, of course, and the idea is that this is a strategy I see it as a strategy. If we actually focus on the natural corridors and migration lines through ocean, sea, and land are a way to defend those territories as the last thread that we have to ensure that biodiversity is protected and ultimately our human survival in the long run. But also this idea of how can we create more concrete corridors of solidarity between the global north and the global south, or the tropics and the north, quote unquote, because of all the resources that are available there. And I've been, for years trying to figure out how that would be possible. And hearing you speak reminds me actually of how Tony spoke to us in 2014 about the fact that all the resources, all the academia, all the agency to make things happen is in the global north, whereas all of the biodiversity and a lot of the solutions in nature are nature-based solutions. And also, I mean, there are certain characteristics of tropical living that are very powerful in the solutions that we have in the tropics that are often not appreciated and that actually hold the key to a lot of solutions that could be also planetary. And so in these series of conversations, I'm looking for those gestures or keys of how can we build upon that potential, which is there.
4: But I think that beyond the weaving the corridors of north, south, or I like to call it the global tropics, the tropical majority, right? Which is the majority of people that are resource dependent and in the ocean for sure, are located in the tropics. So from a paper we produced with support from STRI, the idea was to think about shifting the narrative from tropical crisis to tropical opportunity, and really changing it and saying, yes, with this younger population, with the fast growing economies, with the knowledge that we've developed, like, it's not about capacity building, it's about sharing capacities and elevating those capacities locally. So to me, that's the opportunity. Like, is this corridor that we're weaving more important across the global tropics? And what are the lessons we can learn from other regions that we can replicate here? And I'll give you an example. Southeast Asia, they are way advanced in terms of perhaps, well, in certain places in Southeast Asia, the financial structures or the technology or the education. Whereas in Latin America, and I was just talking to someone that works on ocean startups, in Latin America, we're more advanced in conservation, and we don't maybe have the tech, and we don't have the finance. So what are the opportunities to weave a corridor between Southeast Asia and Latin America to share experiences? Because what we can do there is then leapfrog those technologies or those abilities, where we can take ocean conservation. 3% of Southeast Asian oceans are conserved. And in Panama and Latin America, well, Panama, Costa Rica, and other countries, about 50%. Between 30% and 50%. So how do we exchange that knowledge and say, to get from 3 to 50, we don't need to take the long road that we took here in Latin America. Let's jump ahead. We know what we need to do. We've seen you do it, and we've seen you do it with a lot less resources than the global north has.
2: Absolutely. The intention is north-south and south-south, because we kind of get each other. You know, there's a lot of things that are
4: so much shared experience.
2: Exactly. Yeah. That are similar patterns.
3: It's also super interesting when you make that comparison between Southeast Asia and Latin America, and think about how that exchange happens the other way. Like, what are the lessons that come from the sort of rapid rise of a place like Singapore, 2 to 3 generations of 40, 50 years of going from one of the least developed countries to one of the richest countries in the world. And not all without consequence, not all positive consequence, but a lot of it, super positive for the people who are Singaporean, for example. But like, how do you take some of those lessons and recognize that you're not going to try and replicate them in another country, but there are lessons from it or structures that can go both directions? They have a couple of very good universities that, as Panama works to build its university structures, that you don't have to necessarily just look north. As
2: Absolutely.
3: You said, you can look east. And if we can create those connective tissue, I think we create a stronger tropics for the world, right? And to your point, Anna, you're like, this is the sort of elevation of the capacity that's already here. Right?
2: Absolutely. Yeah, I wanted to ask you, Anna, that because I know that you've been working a lot on, well, mainly on the oceans, and you spend a lot of time in different parts of the tropics. with your work, how that experience has been of encountering those places, if you felt like there was a lot of similarities in the struggles or in the questions, or in there's, yeah, if there's a, in this potential that we're just looking at right now, if there's a concrete example or something that you, that has struck you.
4: I mean, when I think about the ocean, it's the last place on Earth, really, where we have any sort of ownership structure or jurisdiction structure, going from, you know, the original cannon shot rule, which meant, you know, the 3 nautical miles within our waters that we could all control, out to then, you know, eventually to the 200 exclusive economic zone, 200 nautical mile exclusive economic zone. So there's a lot of shared structures for governance around the world, right? We all refer to the 3 nautical miles, which are the equivalent of jurisdiction on the land, and then as you move away from that land, it's more about stewardship than jurisdiction. So it's like, I don't have, as a country, I don't have 100% control over it, but I regulate and manage what can kind of happen there. So it is one of the places, I think, where there's more similarities in terms of structures, but differences in terms of resources to support what happens in those places.
2: Mm-hmm.
4: The other similarity, I think, is in terms of the value of community and people. So again, like, I'll go back to that piece of the Southeast Asia and Latin America. We have so much to learn from Southeast Asia about the use of resources and the importance of ensuring that those resources are sustainably used, versus other places in the global north, for instance, that they don't, resources have already been used, or the technology has sort of evolved where it's not this sort of direct relationship dependence on resources.
2: Mm-hmm.
4: So to me, those are some of the similarities, are these sort of how we perceive, it's what we call the social construction of the ocean, and how we perceive it as a place of use and a place of sustainable use, as opposed to a place of full extraction and exclusion, which
2: mm-hmm.
4: is what happens often in more developed countries where it's large industrial uses. It could be fish farms, it could be oil and gas extraction, even wind energy, right? Like, it's these massive infrastructure developments that perhaps in the global tropics we don't have the capacity yet to build, and so how we think about how we socially construct the ocean, how we think about the potential uses, are the biggest differences. And I think the more voices from the global tropics, or from places where it is a place of sustainability, is a place of reliance, it is a place of origin. I mean, the Hawaiian origin story, that they all come from a coral polyp in the deep sea.
2: Mm.
4: Like, if you consider that to be your oldest ancestor, how are you going to go do deep sea mining and destroy it entirely, right? So it's how we perceive the ocean that's ultimately determining how we decide what happens there and what doesn't. And that's one of the big differences between, I would say, the global north, global south, big industrialization, extractive, apart from us, like separate from us, versus day-to-day real experiences that affect how we think about it. So, similar governance structure, very different social construction, social perception of what it means. And we need those voices in those big negotiating spaces.
2: And I feel like that's where the role of culture comes in as a driver for perception change, transformation, or connection, triggering the emotions, whatnot.
3: No, I think that's right. I mean, when you think of how policy is made, whether it's policy around the natural world, in the ocean, or policy in a more human-dominated world, it's storytelling with science, right? We
2: mm-hmm.
3: build stories and narratives about our relationship to the world, and then we write rules and laws, wrong stories that connect us to the world is absolutely essential for being able to build a social construct with that world that, you know, last as long as we do, like that allows
2: mm-hmm.
3: that world to last with us and flourish with us. It's about the non-othering of other parts of life on this planet. And that's hard. That's hard work for some, and it's actually comes exceptionally naturally for others, right? If you grow up with an ancestor story that you are related to a coral polyp in the bottom of the ocean, it's pretty easy to see that connection, right? But if
2: yeah.
3: you grew up in Chicago it's a much harder, it's a bigger reach to see that. And so I think we are challenged by the dominance of narratives that come from a westernized structure that values a consumer mentality, which will place the ocean within a something to be consumed rather than a part of a family. And I think that's hard. Like, that's a hard structure to overcome, but I think it's absolutely essential to tell these stories and to build these connections.
4: But that's also the potential of science, right? The science that everyone here does, like those stories, even if it's not my relative, it's a deep understanding of it that
3: it's absolutely essential.
4: Everyone here does.
3: And just getting out in the water, like just seeing it is like you can't tell a story you don't know, right? And so if you don't know the story, how do you tell it? And that's what science does, is it allows us to open those stories up, whether that's the stories of the connectivity between the Galapagos and Coiba here in Panama, and the sharks and rays and turtles that use that as a highway that we can't see because it's below the waves. Or it's the stories that connect, you know, the five great forests of Central America from southern Mexico to Colombia, and recognize that, you know, you may never see a jaguar, but it's a part of your life because it crosses in your backyard because you still have some forest. And because that forest connects a population that may have, you know, started in Mexico and eventually through generations ends up in the Darién and in Central Colombia. And like that connectivity is also important. And I think what I'm really interested in exploring is how then you build, just sort of loop back on your original question, is how you build those culture, those corridors of solidarity between peoples. Mm-hmm. Because I think the science of building the connectivity within the natural world does not have some of this I am more comfortable with. Mm-hmm. And so I'm interested in hearing and thinking about how you can leverage what we know about the connectivity of the natural world to create connectivity in cultures and vice versa. Like, you know, how those things go both ways. Because I sometimes see countries that are quite close from a natural history perspective, from the nature, that politically could be quite different, right? Mm-hmm. And certainly Panama's in a classic example of that, mm-hmm. where it has a lot closer ties to one of its neighbors than the others. And that's not natural history, that's culture, right? That's, you know, the history of the country and the political history of the culture of the country and stuff. And so I'm curious, I'm like, how do we think about those, weaving that tapestry of connectivity among people? Mm-hmm. Do we see that the connection to nature is central to it, or a part of a broader connectivity among humans?
4: Yeah. I mean, I feel like it's both, right? Like it's, well, we are also nature, so we're connected. It's not a separate thing. And those are all just different expressions of the life force. Let's say that's how I've...
5: Right, sort of stopping that nature-culture dichotomy.
4: Yes.
5: And is it through weaving? And what are we weaving? Are we weaving the stories? Or are we weaving a map? Like, what is it that we're bringing together, but ultimately it is fighting against that urge to a Cartesian urge to like separate nature from people, and that continued separation is what's makes it difficult to create stories, to develop integrated science, to develop policy that matters to people and planet.
3: Yeah, and I think the project that you supported through the Resilience Center, for example, trying to stitch together the communities on the Caribbean coast that are thinking through how manatee conservation that Hector was leading is an example of, like, you know, of, you know, and you can, this is just one of many examples, but like the challenges we face preserving and conserving populations of manatee here versus in Costa Rica all the way up to Belize and then down into Colombia, there's mm-hmm. similar challenges.
4: Mm-hmm.
3: And some countries you can connect the dots on fairly quickly to move forward. In other countries, it's actually kind of challenging.
4: Mm-hmm.
3: Mostly, my gut is that that's at the political national level, mm-hmm. not at the local level. That the stories people tell about their connections to these river mouths and the manatees that live there are actually probably quite similar in all the countries that have manatees, but the politics that are sort of superimposed and the national histories get in the way of that larger scale collaboration at times. So it seems to me that starting from the bottom up, from those communities and building up, is probably a productive way to create a tapestry rather mm-hmm. than trying to stitch it down from the political history of the country.
4: Well, I'm curious to hear if you have experienced or seen particular examples or gestures where through the arts
2: that you felt like something was really successful in an experience, in an exhibition, or in a space, or in a conference, or coming from the science perspective, have you seen an example where culture really took it home for you, where an art or a cultural experience?
3: Boy, that's a good question. Anna, do you have one?
5: The only thing that comes to mind, or one of the things that comes to mind, is music. Mm-hmm. So I go regularly to the Our Ocean conferences, and my first one was in Palau in 2022. And Mia Kami, she's a Tongan singer, and it's just the most, it brings me to tears every time I listen to it. I just think it's such a beautiful song about, it's called Rooted, which reminds us of our cousin. But it's just so beautiful. It's about people and cultures of the world, and we're rooted, and wherever we are, we're connected, and we're sort of have a similar idea. So I know that's not super artsy. I'm not super artsy. I'm very practical science. Sorry. Well, I wouldn't say practical, but science. But through music, like, that brought it home. And I love how these conferences, as you can critique them all you want in terms of being exclusionary, sort of high level politics, but as they're able to bring in the culture of the place, you know, in Korea they brought in these women that are sort of singing and diving. So like, they just bring that brings it together for me. Mm. It brings a policy, it brings a science, and it brings a culture together. But that's one example. Does it make a change? I don't know. It changed me.
2: Mm.
5: Josh, I'm sure you've seen a lot over the years, whether it's dry or
3: It's super interesting, and I think one of the things I have found is that sometimes what is most moving to me is not going to be the most effective at creating change, because I come at it from a particular perspective, yeah. Right? Because I'm really not the target, like, you know, so thinking about, you know, hitting people where they are, mm-hmm. and campaigns that really affect people, a lot of times what I do is I look at what people send me, because they're affected. Right, because mm-hmm. you know, the people who are affected by something, who are maybe on our, you know, our friends of STRI but aren't scientists, right? Or you know, are looking at campaigns that come at these perspectives from different angles. There's a couple of, you know, I think fairly effective campaigns that have, you know, used humor and placed the challenges of the natural world in contexts that are out, that are more relatable to people who don't know that natural world. Things around, for example, you know, large scale fishing operations that have a huge amount of bycatch that we think about.
2: There's trawlers.
3: And then how if you put that in the context of a restaurant and a waiter dumping that on your plate, it's like a bit shocking. Whereas like those kind of camp, like I was like, oh, that's interesting. But other people, you know, a lot of people sent me this thing. I'm like, oh, this is actually having an impact. Like people are seeing this in a way, and it's relating to their life because it's shocking and it's different. And even like the new movie that David Attenborough put out on oceans is like a good example of, like, I saw it and I thought it was beautiful. Didn't change how I'm dealing with the oceans, because it's not going to. I'm not the audience, right? But I've had a lot of fairly influential people like talk about that movie and say, hey, let's talk about oceans, and like, mm-hmm. let's talk about bottom trawling, and like, mm-hmm. so okay, seeing it for yourself and having an icon like David Attenborough, who's known for, I don't know, 70 years saying great things about the natural world, but not critiquing people's impact on the natural world, and having him for the first time go, oh no, this is a problem.
2: Mm.
3: Like, this is important and it's a problem. Like, there's a cultural piece there that's really important for some people. And so, you know, hats off to like, to seeing that and grabbing it and using that as a tool, because we need these tools. We need various types of tools. And I think the other thing I would say is, like, I love solution stories.
2: Mm-hmm.
3: Like, I love stories where I can find a way to a future that we want to live in.
2: Mm.
3: And I think so many people are doing that work and are not getting the recognition, because we're so focused on fear journalism, on mapping the decline. Like, so much of science is just counting things that are less and less present until they're gone.
2: Yeah.
3: And that's we need a science that is finding solutions to those, but not only a science, but a communications and a structure and a narrative. It's like there's amazing things happening to save the world all over the world. And they're raising up people and they're changing economies and they're supporting a better way of life for millions of people. Like, let's tell those stories. Let's make sure those are front and center.
5: Forever optimist.
3: I'm totally an optimist. It's so,
5: I love it.
3: Yeah, it's true. Yeah.
5: But I agree.
2: I mean, this is kind of what this podcast is about. In an era where there's just so much bad news,
3: Quarters are a great example of like quarters. I think in the conservation movement, I think quarters are these fantastic sort of like, now what do we do? Oh, wait, there is still something we can do when we've run out of politically feasible land to conserve or ocean to conserve. There's still really important work we can do because the connections between those reserves are, it turns out, massively important to the effectiveness of the reserves, right? So in a natural world perspective, connectivity is so much more important than we give it credit for when we were just in the large preservation, you know, Teddy Roosevelt model of locking up large landscapes. And essentially not recognizing people and saying it's nature here and people there.
2: Yeah.
3: And now we're like, oh, wait, that doesn't work, right? Mm-hmm. That's clearly not going to work with 8 billion people on the planet. So how do we do it, right? And connectivity is like the way forward for a lot of this work. So I think that's hugely positive. And it also, like, oh, I went to Africa for the first time, like really went to Africa for the first time. I'd been there before, but like I'd seen conference rooms in, you know, six countries, but I hadn't actually been out on a, you know, like in the wilds of Kenya. And I went to Nairobi National Park, which is like right in the city. And it's this big park in the middle of the city. And it's got white rhino and black rhino. And you come around like a corner in one of these Land Cruisers, and you see these giraffes like just walking in this amazing field of grass, like huge, tall, crazy animals. And the backdrop is all a huge cityscape. And it's super cool. Like, it's so it's not what you think when you think of safari, right? Mm-hmm. But then you start envisioning a future. Like, well, why don't we just take that safari and like make a little like path into the city? So you could have giraffes and rhinos walking, you know, even closer to humanity, because that's probably the future, is like these interstitial spaces where we appreciate nature because it's there in front of us all the time. And if you don't see it, it's really hard to get passionate about it, right? That's how we lost the Grand Canyon. That's how we lost so many other beautiful things, is that we just didn't have a constituency. Like, people didn't know it.
2: Yeah.
3: And so
2: the danger of keeping people out of it.
3: Yeah, exactly. Right. Yeah. You got to figure out a way to let people in. You just do. Like, it's like, it's so, so important.
2: One of the things.
3: Oh, and scientists are as guilty of this as anything else. Like, you know, even in our science, we really would rather people just leave us alone so we can do our science. We don't really want to, like, you know, engage with, you know, ecotourism at the same time, because it's more work. And, like, we have a focus on answering the question.
2: Well, and that's where, you know, in cross-sector, multidisciplinary collaboration, which is what I've been, you know, trying to promote, because we can't. Obviously, the scientists don't have all the solutions.
3: No.
2: The policy people don't have all the solutions, but we have more brains working together and seeing and listening to each other's perspectives, then we have more of a chance to find the way forward. I wanted to ask you a little bit more about corridors. If you want to give us just, I know it's an infinite conversation probably, but if you had some examples this is, for me, a notion. It's an intuition, and I'm studying more about corridors. But if there's something specific, like a corridor that you could tell the audience about.
3: I mean, I think the one that I'm most excited about right now is the marine corridors that connect, you know, Cocos Island to Gorgona to, you know, Mompelo to Coiba to Galapagos, these undersea corridors that were, you know, that we're discovering by, you know, opening up this land below the surface, or this water below the surface that we're not good at seeing because we don't breathe underwater, right? So there's so much under there we don't understand, but we're getting better and better at understanding it and seeing how those movements connect these places in very real ways. And so the notion that you can have a Galapagos preserved with the biodiversity that is endemic to that place or iconic to that place without looking at these other areas is now a fallacy. Like, we can't do it. We can't do it in one country. We can't do it in one place. We have to think of it as a system. So I think the energy that recognition provided to political leaders in four countries, in Panama and Costa Rica and Ecuador and Colombia, to say, oh, we're going to create something big, bigger than our own countries, bigger than we've been able to think before, not just about our territorial waters, that actually recognizes the connectivity of the ocean, and then puts political muscle behind that to build a philanthropic structure, to think about how we might conserve an area the size of California, without the resources of the eighth largest economy, which is California, right? Mm-hmm. Like that, I think, is bold, and that is hopeful, and it is, and it suggests that there is leadership, and it's like a lightning in a bottle moment. Like there wasn't leadership for what, 15 years easily, maybe 20, and then for like one moment, all four leaders were on board, and they stood up in Glasgow and said, "We're going to do this," and then people jumped in, and there's tons of problems still, but like we are so much further ahead because of that moment. And that's the kind of moment that I think the world looks to and go, oh, okay, like we can connect cultures, mm-hmm. we can connect politics, we can connect policies, we can maybe even build a structure in the Eastern Tropical Pacific that has some form of collective governance, so that, you know, when we decide how it needs to be run, the countries actually line up behind it. That's a huge challenge, not just here, but anywhere in the world, right?
2: Yeah.
3: So I think there's hope. I think that's a wonderful sort of like, this can be done, and it's not guaranteed, and it needs continual attention, and it needs pressure from groups like STRI and Marviva and others that are out there going, hey, this isn't working, or actually this is just on paper and you're not actually enforcing this yet, or just because your minister of environment has decided they're not interested in this doesn't mean we can drop it, right? Because that's what happens. You know, policies change, governments change, but these structures have to remain. And so that's what I think there's a potential in these ideas.
2: And we need people to fall in love with it so that they can also put pressure on the civil society.
3: Totally.
2: And I wanted to ask you, that's a nice segue to what you were going to present in the museum regarding the work of the commons, the ocean as the commons. What is the focus there currently?
5: As I was saying earlier, right, like life on land and governance on land and planning on land is sort of, it exists, and it's messy and it's complicated, but it exists. On the ocean, it's very basic, and because of this social construction, this geopolitical fight between, you know, between the Dutch and the English and the Spanish, basically created these, what Phil Steinberg calls lines of division, or they could be called lines of connection, but these separation of lines on the ocean. And that eventually evolved to become the law of the sea that establishes these jurisdictions and stewardship opportunities. And so the final frontier for the remaining 70% of the ocean is the high seas. Hmm. And so we're currently at a really important time for the High Seas Treaty, like very, very, very close to ratification, meaning that the remaining 70% of the ocean is going to have some sort of management structure. I think it's an opportunity, but I also think that we have to be really careful about how we do it, because currently, as written, the law of the sea talks about the common heritage of mankind, right, which you could say humankind. But the common heritage, meaning that everything that's in that space is common to the entire world, whether or not you have a coast, whether you have access to it or not. But in reality, that's not true. So how do you define the commons? How do you define what is common? How do you define who has the rights and access to resources there? And that's going to be an ongoing, really interesting political negotiation. So I think that that's an opportunity for places like the Eastern Tropical Pacific, for instance, right? You have these corridors, you have these exclusive economic zones where you can create protected areas at the edges, far edges of those. And because of the geography, then you have little spaces of high seas between some of those.
2: Oh, wow.
5: Yeah, so you have, I mean, yeah, you have literally a space of high seas between Panama and Colombia, between two of our big protected areas. And unless the four countries agree to establish some sort of partnership over that area that is technically common heritage of mankind, what does that tell us about the potential for this ecological corridor?
3: That's super interesting.
5: So it's just that's the space that I think we need to watch, and it's just interesting.
3: So how do you when you first said that, look, that's just not true, that these open oceans are not the common heritage of mankind, that my first reaction was, well, why not? And then when you gave that example, it's like, well, right, like why would Japan get a vote in how the area between, you know, Colombia and Panama, this is managed when their interest is likely putting fishing boats in that area to scoop up as many fish as possible because it's legal, and it's only legal because we can't come up with some structure that recognizes that that little donut hole is actually a part of the Eastern Tropical Pacific that needs to be managed like all the others. And who sets the rules in that donut hole? Well, probably the same nations that control the other 90.

0: could use it for transportation. And so fisheries have higher priority than anything else because of the historical understanding, right? And then I'm not going to get into the tragedy of the commons because I think that's been debunked multiple times, but the fact, because there are existing ways in which people make arrangements, collective action around resource use, but they're not universal. And the fact that we believe fisheries resources are for whoever can access them, or whether you're from somewhere else, so I guess to your point, like, who has access to that because it's a common pool resource, that's a socially constructed idea. And so I'm not saying it's easily resolved, but it's just an interesting space as we extend our humanity's efforts to get to the last place on this planet that does not have a governance, planning, resource use regime.
1: So resources matter in that case, right? Because you can have an industrial fishing vessel. There's only, you know, 20 nations in the world that can probably afford it. Like, it's not as if most of the tropical nations can actually compete for the resources in the South Sea. It's just a few nations who have the capacity to do that. So it's not actually owned by everyone in that case. It's owned by those who can access it.
0: Exactly. And wow. So what are the benefit sharing agreements, and what are the ways in which you can ensure access to other countries? And those are the countries that have had power in negotiating these things. So it's an interesting, I mean, I can get super policy wonk here. It's an interesting dynamic of who has power in these negotiations. But I just find it so interesting that in this era of modernity, era of AI or whatever you want to call it, we're still, a huge chunk of this planet is not managed in any considerate way. And we're finally getting to that point, hopefully within the next month or two.
2: Oh yeah,
0: watch that's the BB and J space.
2: Ooh. Well,
1: that's a month or two—that's amazing.
0: I think that's the expectation. That wow, the final ratification is going to happen within the, soon, and we're going to have
2: September, October, 2025.
0: Potentially, yes, and then we're going to have our first conference of the areas beyond national jurisdiction, ocean focused.
2: That's amazing. Well, I'm curious, but also when I watch that film, the Oceans film. Mm.
0: Yeah.
2: My question was like, why are these trawlers allowed? And why are they not stopped? And why is not everybody up in arms about it? And how can we stop them?
1: And I think
2: can we stop them?
1: Yeah, I mean, the answer in the short form, you know better than I am, but the answer in the short form is that because we didn't have the narrative to stop them. Like, truthfully, it's the same thing as clear-cutting forests. Like, I think their analogy is right on. It's probably worse, actually, but it's certainly no better. And it's really hard to hide large-scale clear-cutting of forests because, you know, the devastation is, like, too easy to pick up on camera. But it's really easy to think that these are just fishing boats cruising around the surface and it's just a mom-and-pop operation getting a few fish. And, like, why would you get in the way of that? Because you don't see it. And so we're really, really, I think, limited by our own ability to tell stories.
0: And it's also by that jurisdiction versus stewardship conversation, right? If my jurisdiction ends and then it's just stewardship, like, by according to the law of the sea, you have to sustainably manage your resources out to 200 nautical miles. So if you're a nation that doesn't have the capacity, you don't have a commercial fishing vessel, although most of the trawling is occurring in other places, but if you have a vessel, you know, you don't have the capacity to do that, then you have the responsibility to issue permits or come up with a governance structure for those resources.
1: Mm-hmm. You do. So let me just walk that through. Let's say take Panama or any of the countries down here. Like, you can see the maps of trawling, you know, in this area. Mm-hmm. Most of that trawling is being done. It's a pretty international fleet, I would take it, right? So if Panama wanted to have fewer trawlers,
0: you'd have to come up with a permit system that was different and limit who can come in and who can't come in, and then you'd also have to then justify somehow, like, well, we can do it as well, like, how are we benefiting from this, right? There's a sort of shared responsibility around use of those resources. I'm stewarding those resources. They don't belong to me.
1: That's what
0: happens out to the exclusive economic zone. So within near shore, it's the equivalent of regulations and policies on land. And as we move farther away from the shore, it just becomes a stewardship relationship. I have rights, but my bundle of rights is

0: less.
1: Right.
0: As I move out into the 200, into the easy.
2: But also it's interesting that the ocean floor is not considered so much as the ground, no, in some
0: well,
2: ways.
0: Because it changes, right? Mm-hmm. I mean, Chile has a super narrow continental shelf. So they were mm-hmm. one of the first countries to try to negotiate the expansion of the 200 nautical mile exclusive economic zone as part of a fisheries resource.
2: Mm-hmm.
0: They don't have the seabed,
2: mm-hmm.
0: arguably.
2: Mm-hmm.
0: Right.
2: Well,
0: so countries
2: at some point they do.
0: Right. But so then,
2: yeah.
0: so the only
2: yeah.
0: countries that are actually talking about what the definition of the seabed are the countries that can map it.
2: Mm.
0: And so there's a whole global commission about mapping the seabed and coming up with definitions of it beyond the 200 nautical miles in order to claim it for mining extraction.
2: I've been thinking a lot about the things that
0: extended continental shelf, ECS.
2: Right,
0: yeah,
2: and the mining as well. But I've been thinking so much about the things that we don't see.
0: Mm.
2: And there's a saying in Spanish that says, ojos que no ven, corazón que no siente. And I've been really thinking about that because I was in Portobelo this weekend and I borrowed snorkel and mask and I went to La Huerta, which is one of the first beaches you reach when you leave the Portobelo Bay. And generally it's super full, it's very popular. And I was just went down there expecting to see nothing because my memory of coral reefs in the Caribbean is that I remember them as a child and they were not really, they kind of were dwindling. And I saw such a diversity of corals and fish and it was so beautiful. And I didn't know because we also go to the next beach which has more rocks and things and less people are there, but there you don't see that much. But that is the place to go snorkeling if anyone wants to go. And it's incredible when you're just swimming there and if you don't put on the mask, you just don't see that whole world. It's just not there. And then the minute you go down there, you're like, wow. And the longer you watch and the longer you stay, then you see more and more colors reveal themselves and you see more animals and you see more diversity and variety. And it's just, I felt so, so hopeful. I mean, also having seen the film Oceans and how they have the capacity to regenerate is just so incredible that the ocean has this capacity that's more so than other ecosystems and so on, that it felt, just so hopeful because I remember that feeling of a lot of my work is because of the loss of corals, so because I had children and I really was heartbroken. I watched that film Chasing Coral. I mean, the power of films, right? I watched Chasing Coral and that broke my heart in a million pieces. And I said, I can't believe my children will not see corals.
1: Mm.
2: And so that's a lot of the things that have inspired me to not only do Estudio Nuboso, but also in any way, shape or form possible to convey this connectivity that we have as humans with all of life. And now, now with this notion with the planet as our home and in these ways. And so, well, I'm just in awe of also your guys' persistence, insistence, and work in doing all of this and trying. We're all trying our best, right?
0: Mm-hmm.
2: I appreciate, Anna, also that you mentioned music as a force that has moved you because I feel similarly. And that's why I call it the nature culture corridor more than the nature art corridor, because I know the problems of art and science being niche regions in the world and sectors, and the importance of this like broadening and opening up and being more collaborative between our fields. Is there anything else you guys would like to add or share with our listeners?
1: Well, I would just say I love the idea of the connectivity between nature and culture. I think there's an inherent power if it's done well.
2: Mm.
1: And I think all the examples we talked about are really, a lot of them are really about that, the strong power of connecting the two. I do feel like that, an institution like the Smithsonian, and certainly not only the Smithsonian, but have a lot of potential to do more in this space than they have done in the past.
2: Mm.
1: And part of it is that I think all large institutions fight against silos.
2: Mm-hmm.
1: Like we all fight to try and connect across rather than go deep with what we know well. And Smithsonian is not anymore, like, you know, it's not immune from that struggle, right? And so sometimes I'm always appreciative when I see the institutions that are willing to take risks and build connections between art, culture, and nature in these forums that we both go to, Anna, where you see these organizations saying, no, I'm going to bring the photography exhibit, for the nature photography exhibit, to the biodiversity convention of parties, because I think that's a good thing to do, right? Where I'm inspiring people who truthfully have committed their entire lives, most of the time, to the protection of nature. But that's a struggle. And being uplifted by amazing photography, like getting a little dose of why you're doing this work, is actually really important. And it keeps good people working to do what is oftentimes a really hard thing to do. Mm-hmm. So I think it's absolutely essential you refuel with art, even if you are already committed. And then I also think it's probably, you know, it's the inherent way we communicate. Like, the dawn of science and the dawn of art were in the same cave paintings in Chauvet.
0: Yeah.
1: That's when we started thinking about representing the natural world. So
0: sure.
1: All we're trying to do is get back to that point, to be better cave painters, to be better communicators about the places we live and the importance of those things in our own lives. And I think anything we can do to make that connection is going to be really important.
2: Thank you for that. Yeah, I mean, just to say, this podcast or this idea that I'm sharing is an invitation specifically to cultural institutions to go beyond representation and to go into action. It's also an invitation to scientific institutions to really lean on culture and not just take a risk, but actually go a little bit beyond those things. And I think
1: Absolutely.
2: There's a lot of hope in doing that together. So I hope that we'll find ways for those things to happen.
1: Totally good.
2: Well, thank you guys a lot. This is a very nutritious conversation.
1: Oh, it's super fun.
3: Thank you,
1: it's super fun, yeah.
3: Thank you.
2: Thank you for listening to Weaving Corridors, Tejiendo Corredores. You can follow us on www.estudionuboso.org or elaspalding.com or wherever you prefer to listen to your podcasts. If you like what you heard today, do share. And let's keep weaving. Bienvenidas, bienvenides, bienvenidos a Tejiendo Corredores, Weaving Corridors, un podcast bilingüe que explora la pregunta, ¿qué tal si creamos, crecemos, tejemos? Corredores Natura Cultura de Solidaridad Planetaria. ¿Qué tal si fomentamos la conectividad ecológica y la resiliencia en todos los ecosistemas, desde el micro al macrocosmos, a través de gestos y prácticas de cuidado por la Tierra y todos sus seres, todos sus ciclos?

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1: Yes, okay, good.
2: That's that, right?
1: That's a good set.
2: Yeah, he's a good set.

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